0: 25 years after 9/11, questions about the FBI's pursuit of Saudi suspects in the case have only grown, unquote. Then Houthi forces in Yemen are expanding their attacks on Saudi Arabia, launching a ballistic missile and drone attack on a Saudi military base.
1: The Yemeni armed forces, thanks to God Almighty, carried out a qualitative and extensive military operation targeting military facilities and infrastructure, including military aircraft hangars, radars, runways, and ammunition storages and other targets at King Khalid Air Base in Khamis Mushayi.
0: All that and more coming up. Welcome to Democracy Now!, democracynow.org, The War and Peace Report. I'm Amy Goodman. Anthropic CEO Dario Amodei called for the development of artificial intelligence to slow down. In a 3,800-word essay published Saturday, he called for increased oversight and more guardrails for the technology. His calls were echoed by other AI leaders, including Sam Altman, the CEO of OpenAI, Elon Musk, the CEO of SpaceX, and Demis Hassabis, the chair of Google DeepMind. Amodei's warning comes after a swarm of OpenAI agents hack the platform Hugging Face. In his essay, Amodei wrote in part, quote, "Given the accelerating rate of AI capability development, it's my worry that in 6 to 12 months, such a swarm could be capable of taking over the entire internet with a persistent botnet, potentially causing hundreds of billions of dollars in damage, and that the scale of damage would continue to increase from there if AI becomes more powerful without the necessary guardrails," he said. This comes as OpenAI CEO Sam Altman said the company will not go public in 2026, citing concerns over AI safety. According to data reviewed by Reuters, OpenAI agents use more than 10 previously undisclosed websites for unauthorized communications earlier this year. This is Jacob Coxon, a former Anthropic researcher who resigned over AI safety concerns.
2: I think the concept of building a superintelligence is, well, it's been likened to summoning an alien species. So I think thinking about it in terms of an alien mind that we don't fully understand is pretty terrifying, even without any concrete scenario.
0: On CNN, House Speaker Mike Johnson dismissed calls for action by Congress on AI regulation. The speaker's expected to dismiss Congress this week until after the midterm elections. Some say it's to prevent a push for AI regulation. Tomorrow in Democracy Now!, we'll spend the hour with Naomi Klein and Astra Taylor, author of the new book, End Times Fascism. The head of Iran's Atomic Energy Organization was blocked from attending the annual gathering of the United Nations Nuclear Agency in Vienna on Monday. It comes as an Iranian cargo ship was hit near Keshem Island in the Strait of Hormuz, killing one person on Sunday as regional talks in Oman about managing shipping through the strait were pushed back after objections from Saudi Arabia and other Gulf states. On Saturday, Iran and the United Arab Emirates both signed a joint BRICS declaration urging restraint in the war. This is Iran's President Masoud Pezeshkian speaking at the BRICS summit in New Delhi.
3: If Iran is standing up to the United States and Israel today, it is only because they want to bully us, and we refuse to bow to bullying. They only claim to support human rights. They are the same devils who accuse us of being terrorists. Are we the terrorists, or are you, who massacre 168 innocent children in an instant because you have advanced technology?
0: Yemen's Iranian-backed Houthis claimed a drone and missile strike on a military base in southern Saudi Arabia. Yemen's Saudi-backed government has called the rebels' fast advance along the Red Sea coast a painful blow and a new front in the U.S.-Israeli war on Iran. The Houthis reached the strategic

0: island of Petén in the Bab el-Mandeb Strait on Friday. It comes as Saudi Arabia announced it had to shut down the east-west pipeline, which was billed as an alternative to circumvent the Strait of Hormuz after a drone attack from Iraq. Meanwhile, the UN reported Sunday almost 86,000 people have been displaced by fighting. Thousands have poured into makeshift displacement camps. Villages around Mocha Port have emptied in a matter of days. This is a displaced man named Abdullah Qaid.
1: We fled the war, moving from place to place. We escaped only with our lives, leaving everything behind. And now, look at us. We are tormented and shaken to our core. We long for a basic livelihood, and we long for safety.
0: A major new report by the Israeli human rights group B'Tselem, titled The Elimination Project, accuses Israel of systematically dismantling the conditions that allow Palestinians in the occupied West Bank to function as a community. The report says Israel's, quote, dramatically intensifying its attacks on every aspect of Palestinian life in the West Bank, including, quote, the ability to get to work, to take children to school or university, receive medical treatment or municipal services, meet family and friends, cultivate land or go on vacation, routine activities that make up human life, unquote. Since October 7, 2023, at least 1,107 Palestinians have been killed by Israel in the occupied West Bank. Over the weekend, an Israeli soldier shot a Palestinian man in the leg during a confrontation between Israeli settlers and Palestinian villagers in the West Bank town of Fakwa. In Gaza, an Israeli airstrike on a vehicle killed at least two people and wounded 13. Israel's near-daily assault on the Gaza Strip continues despite last October's so-called ceasefire. Since the U.S. brokered truce, more than 1,300 Palestinians have been killed in Israeli attacks across Gaza. In Lebanon, the Israeli military says it used more than 1,000 tons of explosives, triggering seismic activity equivalent to a magnitude 4.1 earthquake, according to the U.S. Geological Survey. Israel claimed the explosives were used to destroy two tunnels operated by Hezbollah beneath the Ali Tahr Ridge. This comes despite a U.S. brokered ceasefire earlier this year. Israeli forces continue to occupy 5% of Lebanon. According to the UN, about 330,000 people in Lebanon have been displaced by Israeli attacks. In Ukraine, at least five people were wounded in a Russian drone attack in the city of Odessa Sunday. Meanwhile, Russia accused Ukraine of killing two Russian servicemen at the Russian-held Zaporizhzhia nuclear power plant in Ukraine. It comes as another Russian drone hit a train near the Ukraine-Poland border shortly after former British Prime Minister Boris Johnson and top European security officials had passed through. Former U.S. CIA Director David Petraeus was at the Ukrainian train station at the very moment a Russian drone struck a passenger train. This is the European Union's foreign policy chief, Kaja Kallas.
2: I think about it is clearly meant to scare Western countries from supporting Ukraine, from going to Ukraine to show support. That was meant, it was clearly a message to the Western world. I think the question for us is, what do we take from that message?
0: The number of confirmed Ebola cases in the Democratic Republic of Congo has topped 7,000. According to government data published Friday, there have also been more than 3,300 reported Ebola deaths as the virus has spread to remote eastern and northern regions already devastated by armed conflict. The World Health Organization warns the outbreak could be on track to exceed the deadliest on record when a regional outbreak in West Africa that began in 2014 killed 11,000 people. Trump's Environmental Protection Agency is poised to formally repeal planet-warming carbon pollution standards for coal and gas power plants. EPA Administrator Lee Zeldin's expected to announce the measure today in Houston, where he's meeting with energy ministers from G20 nations. President Trump has repeatedly derided climate change as a hoax. During his second term, the EPA has dismantled a slew of policies aimed at regulating greenhouse gas emissions and slowing global warming. The move comes as this summer's scorching temperatures were the hottest recorded in the U.S. in at least 132 years. July was the hottest month on record in the United States, according to NOAA. That's the National Oceanic and Atmospheric Administration. A federal judge found the Trump administration broke the law in directing FEMA's workforce be cut in half. In her ruling Friday, U.S. District Judge Susan Ilston wrote, quote, "Frankly, the FEMA staffing plan number appears as if pulled from thin air," unquote. The labor union, the American Federation of Government Employees, argued in a lawsuit that FEMA's proposed cuts would impair the agency's ability to respond to natural disasters. As Nebraska's Republican Governor Jim Pillen publicly backs Trump's ICE raids in the state, more details have emerged of Pillen's multi-million dollar hog business that employs undocumented workers. The New York Times and the Flatwater Free Press report over the span of more than a decade, Pillen's company, Pillen Family Farms, has relied on undocumented workers to grow into one of the largest hog producers in the United States. Despite that, Pillen has often echoed Trump's racist rhetoric about immigrants and a so-called invasion. President Trump is demanding the Smithsonian Institution install a 30-foot colossal statue of George Washington outside the National Museum of American History and to curate a 5-year special exhibit about Washington's legacy. The proposed massive statue would replace an abstract sculpture titled Infinity by José de Rivera that was installed in 1967. In a Truth Social rant, Trump said, quote, "That strange modernist sculpture tells visitors nothing about America, inspires no one, honors none of our great American heroes," unquote. This comes just days after the Smithsonian's head, Lonnie Bunch III, last week, announced he's stepping down from the position. Bunch and others in the Smithsonian Institution's leadership have faced repeated attacks from President Trump. In July, Trump ordered the installation of signs in front of the National Museum of American History claiming some of the exhibits are inaccurate. In 2019, Lonnie Bunch became the first African-American and historian to be named secretary of the Smithsonian Institution and has worked for the museum's education and research complex for nearly 40 years. He was also the founding director of the Smithsonian's National Museum of African-American History and Culture. To see our interview with Lonnie Bunch, go to democracynow.org. And the film NASA, which documents the Israeli military's use of secret AI-powered systems to deliberately and systematically target and massacre civilians in Gaza, won the special jury prize at the Venice Film Festival Saturday. The film received a record-breaking 25-minute standing ovation when it premiered last week. The film was directed by Israeli journalist Yuval Abraham and filmmaker Rachel Zohar, both of whom won an Oscar for the documentary No Other Land, along with Palestinian co-directors Bassel Adra and Hamdan Bilal. NASA was shot in secret on rooftops in Tel Aviv over 3 years and builds on testimony from Israeli military and intelligence sources who spoke on the condition their identities be concealed. The film's title, NASA, refers to an acronym used by the Israeli military as a shorthand for civilian killings in Gaza. This is part of Yuval Abraham's victory speech in Venice on Saturday.
3: I want to be very clear. This truth has been documented and is known from the very first day thanks to Palestinian journalists. More than 200 of them were killed by Israel in Gaza. Their voices were silenced and denied. We believe that the denial of a crime is what helps it persist. And that's why it's really, really especially important for us that Israelis watch this film. It's our country that is doing these crimes, that Europeans watch it, and especially here in Italy, because your government and the German government are blocking pressure on Israel that can end this, that Americans watch it, because that country is funding much of the killing.
0: Naz's win at the Venice Film Festival was met with angry backlash from Israel's government, with Israeli culture minister Mikey Zohar threatening to revoke Yuval Abraham and Rachel Soar's Israeli citizenship. In a post on X Sunday, Zohar called the documentary vile and accused the filmmakers of treason. And those are some of the headlines. This is Democracy Now!, democracynow.org, the War and Peace Report. Coming up, 25 years after the 9/11 attacks, those who lost loved ones are still accusing the U.S. government of covering up Saudi Arabia's role in the attacks. Stay with us.

0: Talk by the Palestinian oud musician Huda Asfour, performing in our Democracy Now! Studio. This is Democracy Now!, democracynow.org, the War and Peace Report. I'm Amy Goodman. On Friday, memorials were held to mark 25 years since the 9/11 attacks on the World Trade Center, the Pentagon, and Flight 93, which crashed in Shanksville, Pennsylvania. The attacks killed nearly 3,000 people. In New York, at a ceremony at Ground Zero, family members of the victims read the names of those killed. During the ceremony, one widow, Terry Strada, accused U.S. officials of concealing the role of Saudi Arabia in the 9/11 attacks. 15 of the 19 hijackers were Saudi citizens. Terry Strada's husband, Tom Strada, worked at Cantor Fitzgerald on the 104th floor of the North Tower. In a moment, Terry Strada will join us live. But first, let's turn to her remarks on Friday.
1: And my husband, Tom Strada, you are missed more with each year that passes. But how can it be 25 years and still we have no justice for the role that Saudi Arabia played in your murder? Yes, we finally made it into a court and have proved that the Kingdom of Saudi Arabia fomented a rancid culture of anti-American terrorism around the globe and then sent its agents to support the radical Islamist hijackers so they could attack you and all of our loved ones. But for 25 years, administration after administration, including leaders in front of us here today, chose to protect the Saudis instead of standing with the 9/11 families. They withheld evidence. They vetoed JASTA. They broke promises, both public and private. It has been one betrayal after another. President Trump can still change that. Tell the Saudis to stop lying. Tell them that if they want to be friends with the USA, they cannot continue to deny all of this, all of the pain, all of the destruction that we have all been suffering through. Vice President Vance, thank you for being here today. Please carry that message back. Stand with the families. Stand with the survivors. Stand with Americans. As my husband Tom would have said, that is always the right thing to do. God bless all of us. God bless America.
0: The words of 9/11 widow Terry Strada speaking Friday at a ceremony in New York marking 25 years since the attack on the World Trade Center. During the ceremony, a man who identified himself as the nephew of 9/11 victim Lisa Marie Terry also mentioned the Saudi connection.
2: Aunt Lisa Marie Terry, for 25 years, the deep state has hidden the truth about what happened that day 25 years ago. President Trump, you're our last hope. Release the unredacted files that implicate Saudi Arabia while what's left of the victims' families are still alive to see it.
0: We're joined now by Terry Strada. Her husband, Tom, died in the World Trade Center attack. She's the national chair of 9/11 Families United and is also part of a lawsuit against Saudi Arabia. Terry, thanks so much for being with us. And even 25 years later, our condolences on the death of your husband and so many others.
3: Thank you. I appreciate that. And thank you for having me.
0: Well, why don't we start off by talking about your call on Friday, and it was quite unusual for while people were naming those who died 25 years ago, demanding that calling out Trump and Vice President Vance and demanding that the Trump administration recognize Saudi Arabia's role in the 9/11 attacks. What do you want recognized?
3: I want the truth to be recognized, and we have already taken an abundance of evidence into a courtroom. A federal judge has ruled in our favor that the evidence is credible and that we can go to trial with the Kingdom of Saudi Arabia. I really wasn't calling out President Trump. I was calling on him to help us. I was calling out the Bush administration, the Obama administration, and the Biden administration for withholding evidence, for breaking promises to us. They are the ones that began the decades-long cover-up of the role that the kingdom played, and they are the ones that have harmed the families all these years.
0: Can you talk about the lawsuit? who brought it, and what it is calling for.
3: The families brought the lawsuit on in 2002. That is when we filed a lawsuit against Saudi officials, Saudi state-run banks, state-run charities. And over time, through discovery, the evidence all pointed back to the Kingdom of Saudi Arabia, the kingdom, for the role that they played, that their agents were directly involved with providing the support network that was needed here in the United States for Al-Qaeda to carry out the treacherous attacks of September 11th. So we are holding the kingdom accountable for attacking America. And because that evidence has now been in a courtroom, it is the president, current President Trump's responsibility to tell the kingdom that the evidence points directly at them and that they can no longer hide and that they need to confront the evidence and work things out with the families. Enough is enough.
0: I want to go to an interview we did 15 years ago. In 2011, former U.S. Senator Bob Graham appeared on Democracy Now! He served as chair of the Senate Select Committee on Intelligence and headed the Congressional Joint Inquiry into the deadly hijackings. At the time of the 2011 interview, Senator Graham was calling on President Obama to reopen the investigation into the September 11th attacks.
4: The FBI, although they were asked to provide the congressional inquiry all the information they had about 9/11, did not tell us about these extensive contacts in San Diego. It was because we had a very curious and effective investigative team which went to San Diego and was able to uncover the relationship between particularly a key Saudi agent living in San Diego and the first two hijackers to have entered the United States.
0: Can you talk, Senator Graham, about the 9/11 Commission and the suppressed pages of that commission, what you believe is in them, and if it links to the Saudi royal family?
4: The suppressed pages were in the congressional joint inquiry. We worked diligently throughout 2002 to gather as much of the information as we could and to make recommendations. We had an 800-plus page report, one chapter of which related primarily to the role of the Saudis in 9/11, was totally censured. Every word of that chapter has been denied to the American people. One of the reasons that I wrote a novel, Keys to the Kingdom, was because I felt that that was a means of beginning to tell the American people some of the things which they have not been able to be told because of the degree of cover-up that has surrounded the Saudi activities in the United States prior to 9/11.
0: So that's Florida Senator Bob Graham speaking on Democracy Now! 15 years ago. He died in 2024. 10 years ago, in 2016, the Obama administration declassified the 28 pages of the 9/11 report examining the Saudi role. He was the Florida senator. You're in Jupiter, Florida, Terry Strada. Can you talk about what you have learned since and more about what was in those documents?
3: Right. So I worked alongside former Senator Bob Graham to ensure that those 28 pages were declassified. But when President Obama declassified them, he still withheld about 3 pages worth of the most critical information that we needed. So while it was a good thing, it wasn't everything. And what he held back was to protect the Saudis. This has been the pattern of every administration. But before we get to what the 28 pages revealed, under the Bush administration, Director Mueller's FBI withheld the most damning evidence that the agents of the kingdom were directly involved in the September 11th attacks. He withheld it from the San Diego field office that was investigating Omar al-Bayoumi and the connection to the Saudis. And they also withheld it from the 9/11 Commission. So the 9/11 Commission had a report from the joint inquiry with an entire chapter excised. And then they had the 9/11 Commission and the FBI did not give them the evidence. That evidence now has been uncovered. We had to go to the Metropolitan Police Services in London, because that is where all of this evidence was confiscated 10 days after September 11th. And sadly, and unfortunately, and really cruelly, they withheld it for 20 years. And it wasn't until our lawsuit pried it open through discovery. So that's the problem that we had with the Bush administration. The Obama administration gave us the 16 pages, or gave us the 28 pages, still redacted. But the most egregious thing that under that administration was when Secretary Hillary Clinton, she worked with the Supreme, or I'm sorry, she worked and denied our lawsuit being heard by the Supreme Court. She made every effort she could to block that, and she was successful. That's another harmful thing to the community. And then President Obama vetoed the Justice Against Sponsors of Terrorism Act. We worked on that bill for 7 years. And the purpose of that bill was so that the victims could walk into a courtroom and show our evidence. We've always wanted to be heard on the merits. And President Obama didn't think that was a good thing. However, Congress came back and overwhelmingly overrode his veto. So we have just had these blocks, these hurdles, these damaging decisions made by those administrations. And that's why I said what I said on Friday morning, because they were all there. It was the perfect opportunity to look at all of them and say, what you did was wrong, but we've managed to get it into a courtroom anyway. And now we need President Trump to act on it.
0: You're talking about the four living presidents all before you, as
3: yes.
0: you made that comment. So this is clearly a bipartisan affair. I want you to stay on with us as we talk to the ProPublica reporter, Tim Golden. But I wanted to finally ask you, why do you think the U.S. has protected Saudi Arabia all these years?
3: They have just chosen the Saudi-U.S. relationship over the 9/11 community and over the American public. They have just chosen over and over again to protect it. And rather than let the truth be told, rather than deal with it, they've all, I don't know the reasons. They've never, ever given an opportunity to sit down and talk to any of us. I mean, we tried so hard with President Obama when he was going to veto.

0: The bill. He would not even speak to a member of Congress. He wouldn't speak to a senator. He wouldn't speak to someone in the House of Representatives. He ignored everyone and just went ahead and vetoed the bill. So, why they do it? That's a good question that the media really should be asking them now and really should be asking hard questions of President Trump. And now that the evidence is in a courtroom and a federal judge has ruled in our favor, what does he plan to do? That's the question. What is the U.S. government, what is our policymakers going to do now that the truth is exposed?
1: Terry Strada lost her husband, Tom Strada, on 9/11. He worked at Cantor Fitzgerald. My high school classmate, Chris Quackenbush, also worked at Cantor Fitzgerald and died on that day, along with so many others. This is Democracy Now!, democracynow.org. I'm Amy Goodman. To look more at the Saudi role in the 9/11 attacks, we're joined by Tim Golden, a reporter at ProPublica. His latest piece is headlined 25 Years After 9/11, Questions About the FBI's Pursuit of Saudi Suspects in the Case Have Only Grown. Tim Golden has reported for years on the Saudi connection. Tim, this is very difficult to tease out and for people to understand. But if you can lay out your findings in this report about the questions of the FBI's pursuit of the Saudi suspects and how the questions have only grown. Go back to the beginning. Go back to San Diego, California. Talk about the hijackers and who handled them.
2: Sure. Good morning. The first two hijackers who came to the United States, Nawaf al-Hazmi and Khaled al-Mihdhar, got on Flight 77 in Dulles Airport and left behind an old Toyota Corolla sedan in the parking lot. That led the FBI almost immediately to San Diego, where they had settled in February of 2000, more than a year before the attacks. And they were really interesting from the beginning because they, unlike some of the other European-educated hijackers, they really were fish out of water in sunny Southern California, where they came in January of 2000 from Malaysia and Thailand. But they were jihadis. They were Saudis who had really only been outside their country to go to Afghanistan and Bosnia and fight in the wars there. They spoke no English. They knew no one. And somehow they connected immediately with a middle-aged Saudi man named Omar al-Bayoumi, to whom Terry Strada referred. Al-Bayoumi said he met them by chance in a halal cafe in Culver City, California, just down the street from Sony Picture Studios, but also very close to a big Saudi mosque that the Saudi kingdom had built there a couple of years before as part of its big global outreach and its push to spread Wahhabi Islam around the world. And Omar al-Bayoumi helped these hijackers to move to San Diego a couple days after he met them, to settle in, get a rent an apartment in the building where he lived with his family, to set up a bank account. And he introduced them to a couple dozen men who went on to help them with everything that they needed and help them survive in Southern California. So they have Omar al-Bayoumi was on the radar of the FBI from the very beginning. And when he was arrested, he'd moved on to Birmingham, England, and was arrested there 10 days after the attacks. There was a big search of his property, his home and his office, that yielded some extraordinary evidence. More than 80 videotapes that included one of him showing an audience the Capitol building of the United States, where he refers to the plan that they were talking about and kind of presents various details of the Capitol. There's another piece of evidence that was a flight diagram that showed the calculations of an airplane to reach a point on the horizon that could have been perhaps, something connected to the attacks. And it showed him with a couple of men who were later identified as really quite notable Islamist militants within the Saudi religious bureaucracy who sort of went around San Diego more than a year before the hijackers got there, and were in many of the same places, including the same rooming house where they lived. So Al-Bayoumi was incredibly important, but this evidence that was taken from his home and his office and given to the FBI immediately sort of went missing for more than 20 years. Important pieces of it were never presented to the 9/11 Commission, to the Joint Inquiry. They weren't even given to the FBI agents in San Diego who were investigating the case. And finally, the families, as part of their litigation and part of the investigation of their lawsuit, went to the British police and got that information directly. And, you know, it was extraordinary that this material came out almost 23 years later, having never been seen by all these other people.
1: 9/11 attacks happened under the Bush administration, the George W. Bush administration. George W. Bush, extremely close to the Saudi ambassador to the United States, referred to as Prince Bandar bin Sultan al-Saud, but he was referred to as Bandar Bush. And famously, a few days later, he and President Bush, Vice President Cheney, I think it was Condoleezza Rice, sat on the Truman balcony, Bush and Bandar Bush, as he was referred to, having cigars together. This was at a time when the U.S. airspace, the FAA, had closed it for the first time in U.S. history after the hijackings. I want to turn to a famous clip from Michael Moore's film, Fahrenheit 9/11, about how the Bush administration allowed 140 Saudis to fly out of the United States in the days after the 9/11 attacks, at a time, again, when U.S. airspace was closed. The clip begins with former North Dakota Senator Byron Dorgan.
3: We had some airplanes authorized at the highest levels of our government to fly to pick up Osama bin Laden's family members and others from Saudi Arabia and transport them out of this country.
4: It turns out that the White House approved planes to pick up the bin Ladens and numerous other Saudis. At least six private jets and nearly two dozen commercial planes carried the Saudis and the bin Ladens out of the U.S. after September 13th. In all, 142 Saudis, including 24 members of the bin Laden family, were allowed to leave the country.
1: So that was a clip from Michael Moore's Fahrenheit 9/11. Tim Golden, if you can talk about that close relationship. Then, of course, we see this has been a bipartisan sort of affair for the 25 years since. But talk about that moment and how you feel it led to a cover-up of the Saudi-U.S. relationship and what happened on that day.
2: Well, I think first you have to say that the Saudi royal family, the kingdom, considered Osama bin Laden an enemy. And the CIA and FBI and other U.S. agencies have pointed that out and emphasized that. And I don't know that you're necessarily talking about a top-down effort by the Saudi government at all here. But the Saudi government, the royal family, also empowered and funded a large religious bureaucracy to spread Wahhabi Islam around the world. And they had a huge amount of autonomy. Omar al-Bayoumi, although he was supposedly a graduate student, was also a part-time intelligence asset, supposedly, according to the FBI or an FBI memo, reporting to Prince Bandar in Washington. But he was clearly in extensive touch with figures in the Saudi religious structure that were in Washington and in Los Angeles and in Saudi Arabia. I do think it's a bipartisan effort. The Bush family had close ties. President Obama, who was trying to secure Saudi support for the Iran nuclear deal, turned his back on the families and vetoed JASTA. It was actually President Biden, under threat of being boycotted by the families at the 20th anniversary of the 9/11 attacks, who finally declassified a lot of material. President Trump in his first administration, asserted that this material was state secrets in order to withhold it from the families. But I think what you can see now emerging is the possibility that al-Bayoumi, who provided a lot of this help and who provided, who had a lot of relationships with Islam,

0: royal family that may be the reason why the FBI and others have been jealous in safeguarding this information and keeping a lot of the facts from the American public and from the 9/11 families. That doesn't necessarily mean that you had a plot driven by the Saudi government. So I think there are those two things happening at the same time.
1: Can you talk more about the largest criminal investigation in U.S. history? And that was the FBI, what is it, Pent Bomb Inquiry?
0: Pent Bomb was the acronym for Pentagon Twin Towers bombings. And it was, in fact, the biggest investigation the FBI has ever undertaken, involved thousands of agents and hours of time. And the FBI, Robert Mueller, from the beginning said, we will leave no stone unturned. It was a huge effort that was documented quite extensively in the 9/11 Commission report. But the group of agents that were involved in the San Diego piece that were looking at Omar al-Bayoumi were not really listened to very carefully or very well in terms of what they were finding. And the FBI said from the beginning and insisted to the 9/11 Commission that they believed that Omar al-Bayoumi's meeting with the hijackers had been accidental, that his help for them had been unwitting, and that he was just a genial, happy-go-lucky, pro-American Saudi man, you know, an exchange student who had no idea what the hijackers were up to. That portrayal has really come apart. It has been proved now from an FBI, a couple of FBI memos, that he was, in fact, a Saudi intelligence agent. He didn't study. He was being paid by the Saudi government in San Diego, and that the main work he did was really for the Saudi religious bureaucracy and the Saudi religious network in the United States. And he also was giving out a lot of money to further that effort in Southern California. So you had a lot of suspicion around this from the beginning. Those agents continued after the Pent Bomb investigation was done. A small group of those agents formed what was called Operation Encore to continue looking at the Saudi investigation. And that effort went on for 10 years between about 2007 and 2016. It met with enormous resistance and skepticism from the FBI. And it was basically discounted not only to the 9/11 Commission, but to a review commission that was done 10 years later to look back at the sort of threads that remained of questions that remained from the original investigation of the plot. And to this day, the FBI has not accounted for what happened to all this evidence that was gathered in the UK, for why the Justice Department did not try to extradite Omar al-Bayoumi on material support charges, and for why this evidence basically disappeared from the FBI files in this largest, supposedly most exhaustive investigation that it had ever conducted.
1: And at the same time, you have the high-profile defendants accused of organizing the 9/11 attacks, including Khalid Sheikh Mohammed, spending over two decades at Guantanamo without completing a trial. Why?
0: Well, the military commissions in Guantanamo have been a unique disaster that you can trace back to the whole effort to try to impose military justice, tough justice, led obviously by Vice President Cheney and Donald Rumsfeld in the aftermath of 9/11. That was a flawed project that has brought, you know, enormous disrepute to the United States over time. That is wallpaper for Islamist militants around the world. You know, these people are still being held without trial, and very much against, you know, the values of the U.S. justice system. But I think you had an opportunity here to proceed with a case in the U.S. criminal justice system where we've obviously been able to try.

0: tariffs many times. And that opportunity was dreadfully missed. And I think, there's answers that are waiting, that we're still waiting to hear. And I think, it was quite brave of Terry Strada to call out, she didn't want to use this term, but to call out all those former presidents and the Trump administration, which has also blocked the families repeatedly from getting a lot of this information. Howard Lutnick, the secretary, powerful secretary of commerce, was the CEO of Cantor Fitzgerald, the company that her husband worked for and that lost hundreds of its employees on 9/11.
1: And let me ask you the same question I asked Terry Strada, and then I'd like Terry to weigh in at the end of this conversation. And that is, I mean, Tim Golden, you have been reporting on this for years, a comprehensive reporting. You did a piece in New York Times Magazine. You've got the ProPublica pieces. Why do you believe the U.S. is covering up for Saudi Arabia? What does it gain? I mean, we see this right through to Mohammed bin Salman, the crown prince. It's his close relationship with Jared Kushner, with President Trump, and the U.S. intelligence agencies across the board believing that he was responsible for the dismemberment and murder of Khashoggi, the Washington Post reporter, columnist.
0: Well, I think it's hard to—I don't want to get into conspiracy theories about why they're doing this, but we know that there's a close relationship, and we know that the FBI has stuck to its story, has stuck to the story that Robert Mueller, from within months after 9/11, came out and said publicly to the joint inquiry, we have not detected any kind of support network in the United States for these hijackers. The FBI continued to repeat that line. And the weak link in that story was Omar al-Bayoumi and the people around Omar al-Bayoumi, also a Saudi imam at that mosque in Los Angeles, Fahad al-Thumairi, with whom Bayoumi worked closely to help the hijackers. And I think, it's clear that successive U.S. governments have had these relationships with the Saudi government. They have been concerned enormously about securing Saudi support for counterterrorism efforts after 9/11 to protect the American people. Those reasons are all there. The fact that they may be trying to cover up their own missteps, but whatever the reasons, I think it's incumbent upon the American government to give this information to people who have suffered enormous loss and tragedy, and to make clear what happened. And if the Saudi government is indirectly responsible, or even if this was some rogue cell of Saudis within the religious bureaucracy, we would hope that should come out.
1: Terry Strada, we just have 30 seconds. Your national chair of 9/11 Families United lost your husband, Tom. The World Trade Center worked for Cantor Fitzgerald, which Lutnick was the head of. Your final comments.
2: And he was thrilled with what I did. So
1: can you repeat what you said, Terry?
2: Yes, I met with Secretary Lutnick after my comments were made Friday morning, and he is thrilled with the comments that I made. And he congratulated me on doing that. But I'd like to really quickly, since I only have 30 seconds, is to let everyone know that that evidence was ready to be burned and destroyed because one of the agents that was doing the reporting for Operation Encore got a phone call from somebody in the warehouse that said, aren't you investigating somebody by the name of Omar al-Bayoumi? And he said, yes, I am. And he said, well, we have a lot here that's getting ready to be destroyed. And he said, send it to me, please. And they did. He took that. It was all in Arabic, to his supervisor's desk. He put it on her desk and he said, I'm saying she now, maybe everybody can figure out who it was. She said, no, we don't. And she put it aside. So that evidence was buried. It was going to be destroyed. It was found and it was buried again. All of this is intentional. Yes, it will be very embarrassing for the kingdom, but that is not a reason to keep everything a secret.
1: Terry Strada, National Chair of 9/11 Families United, I want to thank you for being with us. And Tim Golden, reporter at ProPublica, will link to your latest piece, 25 years after 9/11, questions about the FBI's pursuit of Saudi suspects in the case have only grown, as well as your previous pieces. Coming up, we look at Yemen, close to all-out war again as fighting escalates between the Houthis and Saudi Arabia, back in 20 seconds.

0: Safu.
1: Bofu Safu, Amadou and Mariam in our Democracy Now! Studio. This is Democracy Now!, democracynow.org. I'm Amy Goodman. Fears growing, Yemen spiraling back into all-out war as Houthi forces in Saudi Arabia exchange new strikes. Earlier today, the Houthis claimed to have launched a drone and missile strike on a military base in southern Saudi Arabia. This comes after the Houthis, who are aligned with Iran, seized Yemen's entire Red Sea coastline, including the strategic Bab al-Mandeb Strait. The area had been controlled by the Saudi-backed Yemeni government. In recent days, Saudi Arabia has repeatedly launched airstrikes in Yemen in an effort to stall the Houthi advance. The UN says the latest escalation has displaced 86,000 people in Yemen. This all comes as Saudi Arabia shut down its major east-west pipeline after a drone strike launched from inside Iraq. It moves about 4 to 5% of the world's global supply, oil supply. To look at the escalating tensions between the Houthis and Saudi Arabia, we go now to Shireen Al-Ademi, an associate professor at Michigan State University. Professor, thanks so much for being with us. Can you explain what's happening right now in Yemen and the relationship between Yemen and Saudi Arabia as it relates to the U.S.-Israeli attack on Iran?
2: Thanks so much for having me. So what's happening right now is essentially a break in the ceasefire between Ansarullah, who are known as the Houthis, and Saudi Arabia. This ceasefire has been in place since 2022, but it has not ended the war in Yemen. As you know, Yemen has been under blockade by the Saudi forces, of course, fully backed by the United States, the fourth administration now in the United States that's been supporting the Saudis, and has devastated Yemen. They had a bombing campaign that lasted for 8 years, and the blockade has not been fully lifted. So even though flights were operating in and out of Sana'a Airport, it was limited by Saudi Arabia to one flight a week. And everything coming in and out of the country still went through Saudi Arabia. Essentially, the blockade was still in place. In recent months, there's been an escalation. Saudi Arabia was threatening Yemen to not break the blockade by operating a flight to Tehran. And as a response, they bombed Sana'a Airport. And so since then, fighting has essentially escalated. And Ansarullah have now, as you said, taken over the entire west coast of Yemen. They had been controlling Bab al-Mandeb, as you know, and there's an active ceasefire between the United States and Ansarullah since May of 2015, when they were blocking international shipping as a response to this the genocide in Gaza. But now they fully control the coast, and it's very easy for them to disrupt shipping. But the key point here is that they're not disrupting international shipping. They say that they're disrupting Saudi ships so that Saudi can finally lift the blockade on Yemen and not continue using Bab al-Mandeb Strait as they wish.
1: And can you explain the difference between the Yemeni government and the Houthis?
2: So what's called the Yemeni government is the Saudi-appointed council. This is referred to as internationally recognized Yemeni government, and that's a misnomer because they were not democratically elected. They were

0: appointed their a group of warlords in Yemen who are allied to Saudi Arabia, and some of them are allied to the UAE. And when I say allied here, I mean fully funded, completely funded, based in either Saudi Arabia or the UAE, although most of them are now based in Saudi Arabia. So that is called the internationally recognized government. They are a hodgepodge of groups. They are some of them are funded by the UAE, as I said, and they want to secede South Yemen from the north. So they're not interested in capturing, let's say, areas of northern Yemen that Ansarullah control. And then there are groups that are allied to the former government that was in Yemen before the Arab Spring and before the war with Saudi Arabia in 2015. And they want to recapture areas that were captured and have remained in control of Ansarullah. And then there are extremist groups and terrorist groups who are also part of that coalition. So that is what's called the Yemeni government. If you ask 80% of the Yemeni population, that's over 30 million people who live in Ansarullah-controlled areas, they will refer to Ansarullah as the Yemeni government, because even though they started as rebels back in 2014, 2015, they have essentially built a state in northern Yemen over the last decade and have been running all of the ministries. And they represent, it seems like, the will of the majority of the Yemeni people, since the security situation, as an example, in the northern Yemen, where they control, is very much stable compared to the south. And they have worked with tribal communities and groups in northern Yemen to secure kind of on-the-ground buy-in. And that's one of the key reasons they were also able to take over the West Coast.
1: Shireen Al-Ademi, I want to thank you for being with us, Yemeni-American Associate Professor at Michigan State University, speaking to us from East Lansing in Michigan. That does it for our show. I'll be at the IFC Theater on September 22nd. For the screening of Steal the Story, Please, About Democracy Now! With Tia Lesson and Carl Diehl, the directors. 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I'm Amy Goodman. Thanks for joining us.

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Fuck Walmart, Budweiser, T-Mobile, and the Gap. I'm sick of all these advertisements selling useless crap, using special effects along with corny humor to turn every one of us into a consumer. Featuring airbrushed models that make us feel insecure, to make us buy some product which every day seems more obscure, like an SUV that you can use to mow your lawn. There's only 90 million left, you'd better get one before they're gone. You don't really need love from your family or friends, you'll get everything you need from a new Mercedes-Benz. So buy some new clothes, jewelry, and some other shit that's crappy, cause in our material world, it doesn't matter if you're happy. Actually, it does. If you're sad, you must be sick, but pop a couple Zolofts, that should do the trick. Nobody will see through your drug-induced smile, so call now and ask today for your free trial. We're getting everyone hooked on pharmaceutical medication if you aren't happy all the time and want erectile stimulation. If you're fat, ugly, stupid, depressed, or hyperactive, take our miracle drug and you'll be instantly attractive. Side effects may include back pains, bad breath, nausea, vomiting, impotence, and death. So if you hate yourself and want to be somebody new, call your doctor now and ask if this drug's right for you. Fuck Pfizer and her fellow pharmaceutical thugs, making millions and millions of dollars dealing drugs, curing your diseases that before were never there, but then you saw their ad and you were suddenly aware, oh shit, I'm not perfect like those people on the tube, cause I'm not ripped like G.I. Joe, and I don't have massive boobs, my hair's not blonde and my eyes aren't blue, and I don't have a car at all, let alone one that's new, so I decided that I'd buy one, and wow, it's really cool, I spent more money than I had on it, so I can't afford school. Plus, I got breast implants, then I got a breast reduction, bought colored contacts, dyed my hair, then got some liposuction. That wasn't enough, so I'm also anorexic and bulimic. People often ask if I'm okay or think that I'm anemic, but I know that I'm beautiful, just like people on TV. And everyone who talks behind my back just wants to be me. I'm in debt up to my eyeballs, but I need a few more things. Some gold chains and diamond earrings, my essential bling. Plus, I need a case of Miller Lite if I want to have some fun. And I'd better get some Nike Shocks if I want to run. I'll wear Axe body spray, so girls chase me down the street. Then since I'm broke, I'll go to Burger King and eat some cheap ass meat. I'll shove down my throat a bunch of food greasy and fried, cause I don't care what goes in me, it's about what's on the outside. It doesn't really matter if I'm happy or healthy, as long as I maintain the appearance of being wealthy. Which, by the way, is completely untrue. I have about as much debt as one person can accrue. But I got a great plan to get all my money back. I'll have more cash than Scarface after I start slanging crack. On second thought, drug dealing might be kinda spotty. I'd be able to make more money if I just sell my body. Since my body was free, all my revenue is profit, so I can carelessly spend all the cash that I make off it. It don't matter if I get another STD, I love money too much, cause I'm so fucking greedy. If I had $1 million, I'd want a million more, cause there's really nothing in the world worse than being poor. I notice some of you laughing, and that's okay, but before I let you go, I just have to say, consumerism and greed are horrible habits. The only carrots that you need are the kind you feed to rabbits. Love is all that matters, not diamond rings. So try not to obsess about material things.

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Open every door you own, every window slip to let the air flow like blood within and breeze without concern for endings. Until the final still and settled lid and last nail locks it down. Closure will not serve.

0: Welcome to tonight's concert. I'm just going to do a little opening circle, which we usually do beforehand, but we didn't this time. So we're just gathering together to give thanks for this evening with friends and family, to praise unity, love, and hope. Amen.
1: This poem by Teru Thompson called Four Corners. There is elegance in midnight, in moonshine and black light, in crow fights and dark dawns, in peons and low ponds. How shaded are the thick trees, how jaded are the bent knees or the bent wrists of the interests of the black fist in the sky, how downcast are the eyes of the voice of Still I Rise. How high is the rise of the voice of Still I Cry. His face, his bedtime empty with black hole Ray-Bans, he has seen the destruction of universes before they expand. On a street between two avenues, he has expanded to four corners. Exponential growth tends to happen slower where he's from. His vacuums have sucked up 8 bloodbaths, and he is only 16. Gray matter cannot fathom age 32 or pension at 64. Where he's from, keys do not open doors. There is force and deceit and love. Love is somewhere in the middle, prancing with a cat and a fiddle as a cow grazes on dreams, and so it seems. He's a little black around the edges, that he's black with despair, that he's black with hopelessness. But his face is bedtime empty, and there's still innocence to his nursery rhyme, like Jack and Jill screwed raw before they went up that hill, before they went to get that pill, before they went to get that pill. He is history, disguised as Dr. Seuss lines, a timeline simplified to a misunderstood circle, and yet he failed math way before geometry. If only you could see it from his angle. There is elegance in his perspective, but decadence in his struggle. He is still rising.

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3: Hi, and welcome to The Art of Relating. I'm your host, Zach Schwartz, and I am a psychologist out there. Right now, I'm your radio host, and we're not doing therapy or counseling over the radio, but we are learning a set of skills together on effective humanistic interaction and hopefully integrating those skills so that we can actually use them in our life, at work and at home. Today and next week, I want to talk about addictions because they're so rampant in our culture. And how it relates to the art of relating is addictions are not free choice behaviors. When we act out of addiction, we're not controlling or making choices or being responsible about what we say or do. So a lot of relationships get damaged when a person who's addicted to something makes promises or offers the delusion of controlling their behavior with regard to that addiction. So, for example, if a person who's addicted to opiates but is threatened with divorce by their spouse if they continue to use, may promise that they won't use anymore, but that promise is impossible to keep because they're not choosing or being responsible for their addictive behavior in the first place. But more on that later. Right now, what did I forget? We're supposed to ground first. So ground with me now. Find center. Get your feet on the ground. Relax. Remember, it's create a good base. Your bottom half is attached to the ground. Your top half is relaxed but holding a shape that is centered and that is confident and that is strong, not aggressive, not acquiescent. And then take a couple of deep breaths, filling both chambers as you do. Remember, relaxed muscles and joints let energy move. And remember that emotions are energy, and you don't want to hold them. You want to let them go. You want to have energy to use when you need it. But otherwise, try not to suppress or hold energy because it makes it harder to share affection or to have free will or to act responsibly. So, shake out the kinks. Make sure your chronic places of tension, different for different people, are loose and open. And self-talk. Relax, affirm, and unhook. So chill out, calm down. I'm a good person. I'm doing the best I can in this moment. It's all small. I'm just a speck living on a speck. Remember, unhook from your ego drama. If you remember the transpersonal sessions, this is a good time to turn on the awareness in you that is light. When I say turn on, I mean become aware of it. Be that one. I am 67, but I'm also 14 billion. And when I ground, I become the 14 billion year old light set that I am. so that I can relax and I can be in the moment and I can function at my best. Also, remember you can write to me at Zach@KEPW. If you have a question or comment about the show, I'll be glad to answer it on our next go-round. And visit the website, DYNSKILLS, dineskills.com, where you'll find books and podcasts of this radio show and trainings and workshops, because the art of relating is all about integrating the skills that you've learned, internalizing it, getting it so you're familiar with it, so you're in a habit of thinking that way, so you're in the habit of acting that way, and that takes work and practice. And now, back to our study of addiction, which is this week and probably next week at least. What does it mean to be addicted to something? If you take drugs as an example, but it's just an example, anything in your life that carries power or coping ability has an addictive potential. Can be sex, it can be money, it can be a drug, it can be food, it can be anything that offers a reward has the potential to create a habit or an addiction. And even those are different. So take a drug, for example. I would contend that any drug can be used or abused, or you can be habituated to it, or you can be addicted to it. And all of those are different from each other. Use is no apparent damage, has positive coping value. I'm not habituated, I'm not addicted. If I, for example, enjoy a glass of wine as an aperitif for dinner, that may well be just a positive use of that wine. It doesn't carry the damage or the habit that has all the negative consequences associated with drinking too much. Abuse is a measure of whatever damage that substance or that activity might cause. So is it hurting my ability to do my job? Is it damaging my coping system in other ways? Is it having a negative effect on my parenting, responsibility, or sharing love, or my partnership with my spouse, etc., or my budget? Any damage that activity or substance is doing is a measure of abuse. I'm abusing it to that degree. That's something I may want to consider making a change about, because abuse is not a good thing. Then some people say using a substance over time get habituated. Well, what's that? Habituated is when I'm no longer making a choice in my behavior to use or not use that substance. So conditioning, and we've talked about that before, classical or operant, creates over time a habit. And a habit is no longer a choice. It's something I'm going to do whether I choose it or not. Habits are automatic behaviors. They involve being triggered and having an urge and then acting out. And I am not being responsible at that moment. Now, addiction is yet another thing and often goes with habituation. Most addicts are also habituated. But addiction specifically means that I can no longer experience myself as coping without that item in my life. I have to have it. We're all, in a sense, addicted to oxygen. Have to have it to cope with my life. But there's a lot around still, and it's free, and no one's making a profit off it. And as long as that's true, that addiction doesn't present too much of a problem, unless there's no oxygen available, and then I'd have to find some quick. But in the case of a substance, addictions are not free. There's always a cost, many costs, and I still feel like I have to have it to cope, which means if I have to define my own ethics, for example, if I have to lie or steal or cheat to get that substance, then I would. If there was a limited amount of oxygen available or I had to buy it, then you would see people doing the same thing for oxygen that addicts do for, say, heroin, if they're addicted to that substance. It's not about choice. It's about have to have it. Now, every living creature has needs and desires. They tend to be motivated to move toward things that they think will make them happy or meet their needs. That's normal functioning. So we are pushing ourselves, generally, toward getting our desires or needs met. And each of us has stress. And stress is caused by the things that get in the way of that need fulfillment or getting our desires met, or the cost, nothing's free, in anything we partake in. Measured together, that cost and the things that block our need or desire fulfillment create a strain on our being, and that strain is a measure of our stress. So each of us develops a coping system, which is all the ways in your lifestyle that you try and keep yourself moving toward fulfillment of those needs and desires and dealing with the stress that the frustration of those or the use of those may produce. Now, each of you listening to this program, for example, have a coping system that works to some degree. That is to say, you made it this far, you've gotten some things that you need and some things that you want, and you deal with your stress at least enough to survive to this moment. You have a coping system which is made of coping elements. Some of those elements are external, like friends or the money you have in the bank or a job or a church you belong to, or another organization that you're a member of.

or the possessions that help you, like your car or your furniture or the dishes in your kitchen. Your external coping elements help you deal with stress and help you

can be strong when you're not. They're countable. They're definable. They're easy sort of to measure and talk about. The hard thing about external coping elements is that they're temporal. Whatever starts, stops. Whatever you have, you lose. The manifestation of the physical is a temporary phenomenon, so we all have to deal with loss and grief, and those externals are not always available. And yet, we can get attached to them, and we can feel like we need them. And as Buddha pointed out, as I understand him, those attachments and those needs that happen with the external coping structures lead to a variety of problems, as most of you well know. Coping systems generally also include internal coping elements, like your sense of identity, your sense of purpose, your sense of humor, your sense of God or universe, your abilities, your self-talk. Now, all these internal coping elements are not temporal. That's the good news. You get to take them with you. They write up to death and maybe beyond. You get to keep them if you want to. They're just yours. The hard thing about internal coping elements is that they're hard to define, and they're hard to work on, and they're hard to generate, harder than the externals many times. So if I asked you, say, how much money you have in the bank, that's external, you could tell me. But if I asked you, what's your sense of identity, who are you really, you may answer with, well, I'm not sure what you mean by that, or it's not clear to me. They're harder, intangible, to get a hold of on many occasions. Many years ago, I wrote a dissertation, part of my graduate work, on addiction, and particularly opiate addiction, and coping system analysis or strength. And what we found, no surprise, was that the more broad and strong one's coping system, the less potential there was for them to develop an addiction. If you have an item in your coping system that you use to help you cope in a critical way, and that you have no alternative to that structure, you may find yourself attached to it. Like you can't, without that item, your whole coping system won't work. And that is one way to understand addiction. No matter what I have going for me, if I'm addicted to something, I have to have it. And remember, a lot of people use the words habit and addicted interchangeably, but they're not exactly the same. A habit is a repeated behavior that has enough reward that you can't any longer choose not to do it. It happens automatically. Addiction is about not being able to cope without that item. Without that item, my whole coping system will collapse. I don't feel like I can survive without it. There's a book written a long time ago called Love and Addiction, which makes this point very clearly. I recommend it as reading about distinguishing between those two very powerful forces. One way to think about independence is to think of it as the opposite of addiction. If I'm independent of some item in my coping system, then I have other ways to get my needs and desires met and to survive the day or my life without that item. That tends to define me as not addicted to that item. I can do without it. Independence is a very powerful concept to understand in a relationship with a person, with a drug, with a job. Remember, independence is critical in terms of having personal power, being able to negotiate, being able to set limits, being able to do without if I have to. I believe it's a reasonable goal to be addicted to as few things as possible. I can't help it with some things, like, for example, as I said, oxygen or potable water. Those are things I need to survive.

5 that can't be easily replaced, but everything else I can find alternatives for in order to get my needs met and get my move toward meeting my desires without the problems that come from habituation or addiction. So how do I approach these things? How do I treat myself so to control habituation or addiction? Remember that anything that carries a reward, if I work with a person who does cocaine, for example, and when they do the cocaine, they have, you know, 10 or 20 minutes of a very positive feeling. They're at ease, they're happy, they're energetic. And then the rest, what some call the wire, the rest of the experience, the money, the drug, how I feel an hour later or 10 hours later or a day later, or the damage it does to my home, my family, can all be horrible. But that one 10-minute, what they call rush, of euphoria, of focus, of energy, is enough to create the habit over time. And since the cycle with cocaine is very short, it's very habituating, because it goes reward and then cost, reward and then cost, maybe even several times an hour. So very habituating. So what do I do about a habit? And my it is the same thing can happen. Remember, this is not just about drugs. The same thing can happen with a loving relationship, or with money, or with any activity or item that brings me any amount of pleasure or relief. It's often when the cost for a behavior that I've become habituated to or addicted to gets high enough, I may be open to getting help. I've done a lot of work in my life with people that were addicted or habituated and came in for help. And the trouble has gotten so bad, the cost of that coping element, that they are ready to do something about that. So they're very focused on the cost. They're very focused on the pain. They're very focused on their need to stop. And often when I work with groups, for example, I'll ask them, what is the coping value of that behavior? What was the reward for doing that drug or that sexual activity or whatever it was that they became habituated or addicted to? And they will tell me what's wrong with it, what the cost is, why they need to stop. And I'll say, wait, I'm asking you the opposite question. I'm asking you about the reward, because if you can define the coping value of whatever that behavior is, then you can start to build replacements in your coping system to acquire that. So often, for example, if you say to a group, why do you get high? Why do you do a drug? They'll say, for the rush. I'll say, oh, well, what exactly is a rush? And they will say commonly, danger or excitement. And I will say, no, I don't think so. I think danger or excitement can produce a rush, but a rush is a different thing. So I was working with a 20-year-old who is a professional snowboarder, and he had extreme anxiety. And I said, you know, when you get off a chairlift and you point your snowboard down the mountain and you take off at 80 miles an hour, what's the level of your anxiety? And he said, zero. And I said, well, how can that be? You're chronically anxious and you say you can't make it stop. And he said, well, when I'm skiing, my mind is on the snow and is one in the moment with what I'm doing, because if my concentration breaks, I could die. So it holds my attention. I said, and when something holds your attention,
You can't obsess about other thoughts, which is how you keep yourself in a high state of anxiety. So when you're having a rush, you're one with what you're sensing. You're not having obsessive thought patterns and therefore aren't anxious. And he said, yes. And I said, well, do you need to go 80 miles an hour down a mountain to make a rush happen? And the answer is no. You can rush on any moment of your day. It doesn't require danger or excitement. It's just that those things automatically do it. So you don't have to train yourself except in the activity that produces it. And that's enough to make it happen. But can you have the same rush eating a bowl of Cheerios or walking down the street or talking to a friend? And I would argue that yes, you can. But you need to bound your attention. You need to hold focus. That's what, incidentally, meditation is. It's the practice of holding focus. And if you can do that, you can direct your attention and therefore have a significant effect on your health and on your emotional state. So I think generally great set of skills to learn. Everybody should have, I think, some meditative exercise in their regimen because that's how you get that focus. So the rising cost of a habit or an addiction is what usually brings people to want to do something about it. And so most programs and most common sense approaches to habits or addictions involve a concentration on extinguishing the negative behavior, the behavior that's causing the problems. But that alone can leave you in a state of need or desire deprivation. So just cutting out the behavior that's costing you so much without recognizing the reward associated with that behavior, I think is treatment that's incomplete. A major part of the treatment has to do with developing coping alternatives, recognizing the rewards for those behaviors, and figuring out how you're going to get those needs or desires met in a healthier way. So remember, and we're going to talk about this more next week, that being habituated or addicted to as few things as possible is a reasonable life goal. When you're not addicted and you're not habituated, you have more access to your free will. You're more reliable. You're more trustworthy. You can act in a way that's consistent with your values and with your ideals and with your common sense. So all the things we learn about how to relate effectively are served by having a coping system that's independent enough and broad enough and strong enough that you're as habituated or addicted to as few things as possible. Remember, not all habits are bad. If the reward for a habit is substantial and the cost is low, you may want to keep that one. But for the sake of this training, be aware this week of, see if you can make a list of habits, things that are for you automatic behaviors that you're going to do whether you decide to do them or not, and especially if there's any things you would define yourself as addicted to, make a list. Like, awareness is one preliminary piece of changing habits, of gaining that personal power. So be aware of what those habits are and notice what triggers that kind of behavior, how you feel when that behavior starts to manifest itself. Start a little logbook, if you will, so you start to internalize, so you start to integrate some of this as it applies to you and as you go through your day or your week. All of us have some of them.
And you might even go as far as to measure the costs or rewards for each of those. So I have this habit. Here's how it rewards me. Here's how it costs me. And cost is not, of course, just money, but it could be stress or affecting my lifestyle in some negative way. And from there, I can just start to design a program that not only extinguishes that behavior, but also helps me develop coping replacement so that I can live in a healthier, freer way, which makes me more suitable to start trusting reliable relationships, healthy relationships, and remember that's what the program's about. So write in with questions, comments, return to the show next week, not out of habit, but because you choose to, if you think sharing these things is helpful or interesting and applies to the life you're living now. Have a great week. And relate well. See you Monday.

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1: The Eugene Toxics Right to Know program was created and is governed by Section 54 of the Eugene City Charter. It requires that businesses meeting certain criteria report their hazardous substance use to the city, that the city make that information public, and that hazardous substance users pay fees as necessary to operate the program. For more information on the Eugene Toxics Right to Know program, contact Program Manager Joe Epley at 541-682-7118.
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0: From legendary cryptids lurking in the dark shadows of the rugged backcountry, to haunted waterfalls cascading through the Pacific Northwest rainforests, mysterious voices in the archaic redwoods, ghost ships stuck in the unforgiving coastline, and bizarre natural or unnatural phenomena that defy explanation. Oregon is a state where the paranormal is woven into the landscape itself, and the sky fills with lights that were never there. Every legend has a story. Every mystery leaves a trail. And tonight, we're diving headfirst into the unknown. Join your hosts, real-life monster hunter Jason Kenzie and author Michelle Heaton. You're listening to Strange Oregon.
1: Hello, everyone, and welcome back to another episode of Strange Oregon. My name is Jason Kenzie.
2: And I'm Michelle Heaton.
1: And today we have an exciting episode for all you guys. We're going to be talking about UFOs, orbs, and cattle mutilations. So Michelle, how's it going?
2: It's going good. Let me see. Still doing the same thing, packing, getting ready to move. Same old, same old. What's up with you?
1: Well, I heard that Tim Curry died.
2: Oh my God, I know. I'm devastated. I swear.
1: How did he die?
2: Well, he's old. He had a stroke some years back, and he's kind of immobile. So, I mean, it's a terrible tragedy because I love him so much.
1: Well, that's interesting because Dolly Parton, she died
2: yeah,
1: too.
2: Right?
1: At the same time.
2: I know. She's like an idol. She's like...
1: You can't get a bigger legend than Dolly Parton.
2: I know. Two in a row.
1: She was only diagnosed with cancer, and then I guess... It took her,
2: yeah.
1: Which was kind of a shame. She was on tour too,
2: I think. She all of a sudden one day she was like, okay, this was just a couple of days ago. She's like, she has to go off tour, and she went home and boom, that's it.
1: Oh, wow. Well, that's a shame.
2: I know.
1: Do you remember Love is Like a Butterfly?
2: Yes.
1: Yes. That was her. She sang that.
2: No.
1: She was young, too, when she sang that.
2: Yeah. My favorite was Jolene.
1: Yeah, Jolene. Well, that was the most popular, or the one that everyone would repeat, or at least redo.
2: Yeah.
1: Somebody should have redone Love is Like a Butterfly. Or is it Life is Like a Butterfly? No, it's Love.
2: Yeah, I think it's Love is Like a Butterfly. Beautiful.
1: Maybe it was Love is Like a Moth. That just flucked around into flame. Well, I guess she was kind of like a butterfly, and now her flame is out, which is kind of sad.
2: What a wonderful humanitarian, too, because not only was she kind, like, she did so many things. She had this wonderful book club for children. She would just send free books to kids all over.
1: Oh, that's amazing.
2: Yeah.
1: Well, so you asked me what I was up to. Well, I just got back from Michigan, and it was pretty amazing. Made some new friends. I met up with some old friends. And it was a lot of fun. We went into the forest after the event. I was speaking at this event. And afterwards, we went into the forest and were looking around. And we actually spotted what we thought was a UFO that was kind of crossing the sky. It was coming towards us. Well, it was up in the sky. It was just kind of going over top of us. And we're all looking at it, and we could tell it wasn't a plane. There was no lights. Like, there was none of those, what is it, blue and red?
2: Blinking lights.
1: Yeah, the blinking lights from the airplane. And there was no sound. Absolutely nothing. Zero sound. And then all of a sudden, it spit out. It came to a kind of a stop, and there was a big splutter. It shot out. The only way I can explain it is it was... it's hard to explain. It shot out some liquid or foam or something that kind of made it stop. And it was colorful. And I'm filming it with my video camera. And then all of a sudden it turned and then it disappeared. Like, boom. And it was really neat to see. And there was about 10 of us. And we were all looking.
2: Did you get it on film?
1: Yep, I got it on film.
2: Awesome.
1: Yeah, so it was really cool. And I know Oregon has had quite a few UFO sightings over the years.
2: Yeah, big time. Well, Oregon has a deeply rooted and well-documented history with unexplained aerial phenomena, paranormal events, making it a primary focal point for researchers studying UFOs, glowing orbs, and cattle mutilations. And I actually did a cattle mutilation report for MUFON two, I think it was 2 years ago in eastern Oregon over by Prineville.
1: Now, is there any like big groups of UFO, people who look for UFOs? Is there groups in Oregon?
2: Not that I know of. I mean, the only group that I know of is MUFON. MUFON is international. So,
1: Oh, there is an Oregon chapter of
2: yes,
1: MUFON.
2: there is a, yep, there's an Oregon chapter of MUFON. Yeah, so.
1: Well, I do know that chiropractors, they love UFO, people that look for UFOs.
2: Chiropractors too?
1: Yes, because
2: Why?
1: all they do is look up,
2: Oh,
1: get
2: yeah.
1: one heck of a cramp in the
2: Oh,
1: neck, right?
2: my God.
1: They go walking into the chiropractor like, okay, yeah, I need my neck done. And the chiropractor's like, you look for UFOs, don't you? How did you guess? I tell you, they can spot every fly that's crawling on the ceiling of their house because all they do is look up.
2: Because all they do is look up.
1: Now, have you had a UFO experience,
2: Yeah,
1: Michelle?
2: I actually I have when so when I was 5, I started having dreams about Bigfoot, right? Well, that summer before I remember my first dream, I had a UFO experience. So I was riding in a car or a truck with my aunt and one of her friends, and we were driving down the road just not too far away from my house. There's like an empty cornfield, and I remember seeing something silver hovering in the sky. And so the person who was driving the truck stopped, and all three of us got out of the truck. And I remember looking at it, and I asked my aunt, "What is that?" And she said, "It's a UFO, Shelley." And I was like, "Oh, cool, awesome." So, and then that was
1: How
2: during the
1: close was
2: cruise.
1: that? How close was it to you?
2: To us, oh, it was kind, I would say it was not, it was probably, I would say higher than 50.

0: 50 feet. Because I
1: Well,
0: remember
1: that's
0: it
1: pretty
0: was,
1: low.
0: oh yeah, it was super low. It wasn't, like touching the ground or anything, but it, to me, it just looked like it was almost like a balloon in the air, like a big balloon.
1: Maybe it was a balloon.
0: It wasn't.
1: No. Could you see
0: No.
1: could you see windows on it?
0: I don't remember that. I don't. I just remember it was metallic and it was saucer shaped or circular shaped.
1: I would love to have a UFO be like 50 feet above me to the point where I can look into the window and you
0: I
1: could see them looking back at you. I would look at them and I would be like, I would just lip sync. I would just stick my finger up.
0: Phone home.
1: Oh no, I would really just improvise my lips and just point to them. I wonder what would happen. I wonder if they'd go, that's a good movie. Now we're gonna take you away, Jay.
0: Would
1: No,
0: you
1: I
0: go?
1: would love that. I would
0: Would you
1: love
0: go?
1: that.
0: That would be awesome. I agree. I would love to have an experience as an adult so I could appreciate
1: So if a UFO landed in front of you and just literally landed, and if some aliens came out, what would you do? Would you go with them?
0: I don't know. It depends. I mean, I if it felt good, yeah,
1: Like I imagine if they looked like ET, I might go.
0: Maybe.
1: But if in my luck, they turn out to look like alien.
0: I
1: Oh,
0: know.
1: Predator. They look like Predator and they just.
0: Or remember those lizard people in Land of Lost, right?
1: Or the TV show V.
0: Oh,
1: Remember V?
0: V. Yeah, I remember that. That was awesome.
1: So I don't know. I don't know if I would go into a UFO if it landed. I'd walk up to it. That's no problem. I'd just walk up. But if the door opened, like, you
0: But
1: know.
0: what about because if you think about it, every UFO landing site, it always has a lot of radiation. So that would in my head, I'm analyzing and I'm thinking logically, I don't want to get near the radiation.
1: Well, I'm pretty sure that I would look really good with a tail, like just that really long tail. No,
0: For sure.
1: I don't know. People ask if a portal opened up, would I walk through the portal? I don't know. I don't know. I don't think I would. Because you don't know where you're going to end up. And I know people out there, anyone listening, it's going to be thinking, well, that's the whole point. I'm like, I don't know. But what if you never come back? Like you just ne you jump through and now you're smack dab in like 10,000 Bigfoots all around you. And they're all like washing each other. You're looking at them and you're like, oh, okay. Well, hello, everyone. I'm dead. And they all stop and look at you. And you're standing there. And what if all your clothes ripped off too? So now you're standing there naked. Oh, that would be the
0: Oh
1: worst. And
0: my
1: the Bigfoots look at you and go, yeah, we're going to eat this other one. This is the fourth one that's come through a portal in like 1 week. All the missing people that go missing. Maybe that's what happened. They just walked right through a portal.
0: I totally believe that. I believe that. I mean, some of them maybe. I feel like they're real. It's a real thing. I mean, it's quantum physics.
1: What if you jump through and suddenly you're hovering over the United, like over the ocean, and now you're treading water for like
0: Oh my God.
1: 2 hours and then you get eaten by sharks? I think
0: Exactly.
1: I'd take the Bigfoots. I'd be much faster.
0: I'd rather go in a UFO than go through a portal any
1: Like I've
0: day.
1: talked to someone in Oregon who said that they actually saw a portal open up and a Bigfoot walk through.
0: Really?
1: Yeah, they said it was all colorful. They said it was, they're sitting, they were hunting, and they were lying, like they were sitting there just waiting for a deer to come by, and they fell asleep. And when they woke up, it was nighttime. And before they could even get up, they heard somewhat of a humming sound. And then all of a sudden, this light started in front of them, like 100 feet away. And then it opened up. It was a portal, and a Bigfoot walked through.
0: Wow.
1: And then it disappeared. Like the
0: Lucky.
1: portal disappeared, and then the Bigfoot walked off. So I
0: Lucky.
1: don't know. I haven't seen a portal. I've had many experiences with something in the forest, like Bigfoots or whatever they are.
0: So can I talk about the experience that we had while you were in Sweet Home filming? So there was one night when we were all camping. It was a bunch of us, and we were camping in the habitat area. Of my research area where the Sasquatch are, and we were all sleeping. And when I sleep very lightly, like I'll just wake up at the sound of anything. I heard a loud pop, and it wasn't like a tree snap or a tree breaking or anything. It was just like a really loud pop. And I woke up, and then I tried to wake everybody else up, but everybody was really, really tired. And I could hear something walk into camp, but it walked right through. It like stopped for a second, and then it continued and walked out the other side of camp. So, but the longer I thought about it as days went by, that pop, and I talked to my friends about it too. That pop is what a lot of people talk about when a portal opens up. So it, to me, I believe that it's absolutely feasible that a portal opened up that night and a Sasquatch came out of it and walked through camp.
1: That's interesting. I mean, were you terrified?
0: No, I was excited, but essentially what I wanted was you or somebody else inside the tent to wake up and go inspect it, investigate it, because I didn't want to do it by myself. You know what I mean?
1: Yeah, well, I don't know what I would have done. I've had it many times where I'm camping. And something's walked into camp, fiddled around with some of the kitchen utensils that we had laid out, like the pots. And then they walk away from the tent into the forest and they make one heck of a sound. It's interesting how these Bigfoot creatures can be extremely silent, and then other times they could be noisy as hell, right? Do you believe that Bigfoot could be possibly an alien of some kind who is from a UFO? Like maybe
0: Or
1: it
0: another
1: landed and
0: planet,
1: it, yeah, it basically just launched a Bigfoot out of the UFO. Do you think that could be a possibility?
0: Absolutely, definitely. I think with the idea about portals and stuff is, like I said before, it's quantum physics, you know. So definitely it could be otherworldly.
1: Well, I know that Oregon's landscape, with the mountain ranges and the vast coastline, this provides the perfect backdrop for some of the most famous encounters in UFOlogy history, like the McMinnville photographs. Have you heard of those?
0: In 1950, Paul and Evelyn Trent captured two iconic images of a metallic disc-shaped craft hovering over their farm. The negatives were thoroughly analyzed by contemporary journalists and later investigators. So who they actually did not find definitive signs of fraud or manipulation, cementing it as one of the most credible early UFO cases. And it's famous. They have the McMinnville UFO Festival now every year.
1: Really? Huh. Well, that would be something to check out. Oh, yeah.
0: Last year I went and I saw George Knapp and Jeremy Corbell do a presentation.
1: Cool.
0: It was so good.
1: Now, did he have his radio station set up there?
0: No, it wasn't set up there, but he brought a lot of, especially with the disclosure, he had a lot of new information and pictures and documents, and oh man, it was just cool. It was awesome. And I took my daughter too. She loved it.
1: What month is that?
0: I don't know, I can't remember. It happened in either the spring or early summer, I think.
1: Cool. Well, if anyone listening out there, if anyone out there has been to this, it's a conference or is a festival?
0: Well, a festival. It's kind of like a conference. I mean, it's set up, it's got tons of vendors. It's right downtown McMinnville, and McMinnville is just absolutely stunning. And it's this really, there's tons of shops and restaurants and everything, and the streets are just full. They block it off for a couple of blocks. So there's vendors everywhere and food trucks, and Predator was there.
1: Predator. Oh, so that's the one I don't want to see come out of a UFO.
0: Yeah, me neither. Me neither. But yeah, and
1: Well,
0: then
1: that's
0: they have
1: cool.
0: a yeah, they got a conference room, and then they have speakers, so.
1: So, anyone out there listening, if you guys have been to this conference or this festival, please go to our Facebook, Strange Oregon, and let us know how it went. What was your experience? And also, anyone out there that's listening, if you have had a UFO encounter, maybe you saw something weird, go to our Facebook, Strange Oregon, and let us know. Send us a message because we would love to not just know everything that has happened with you with UFOs, but anything strange in Oregon, or heck, anything strange anywhere in North America would be nice.
0: Yeah, totally.
1: Now I know that a lot of pilots in Oregon has encountered.
0: Yeah, so recently, actually, it was, I believe it was the beginning of this year or the beginning of the summer, there was a large uptick in UFO activity just off the coast. And the aircraft pilots and the military aircraft, so this is commercial airlines and military airlines, they were have actually seeing these crafts in the air and reporting it to the aviation through the aviation network. So
1: Now, I do know that back in the day, I think 1988, if I remember right, that the stealth bomber was released, like the information and pictures of the stealth bomber. As we know about the military, they probably had the stealth bomber for 10 years before it became public. And to this day, I've talked to people who saw the stealth bomber way before it was announced, and they thought it was a UFO. So there is a possibility that some of the UFOs that are seen around Oregon could be some kind of a military aircraft that the military hasn't, come
0: Yeah,
1: public with.
0: definitely. There's so many military bases around here for sure. But I did notice that this big uptick in UFO activity recently within the past 2 or 3 years, all kind of center around this Tic Tac shaped craft. So it's shaped like a Tic Tac and it's white. And they when they did the whistleblowers, they had the meeting in Washington, D.C. That was the main aircraft that they were talking about. And they said that there were windows in the aircraft. And one of the pilots said that they can actually see what looked like a gray alien in the window of the Tic Tac.
1: Really? And I'm wondering if it flew by close enough, if it would smell like mint. It's my favorite Tic Tac. Well, so a gray alien are flying these. Well, they do say that there are aliens living among us. So
0: And yeah, they've said that for a long time. What was that? The Nord. Remember that story about the Nord? It was like from the 40s or 50s or something. Tall, blonde hair, blue eyes. Yeah. And he was actually in some of the photographs of the meetings that they were having in Washington, D.C. at the time, too.
1: Before we move any further on our next topic, which is orbs, the phenomenon that people have been seeing all around Oregon, do you want to talk about some of the stuff that's in the news that is non-orb and non-UFO?
0: Sure. Definitely.
1: So, what is this thing about this raccoon, Timothy?
0: Oh, Jimothy. I am so in love with Jimothy. Oh my God. So he's a raccoon in Seattle. He just showed up one day. Actually, the residents of that neighborhood have been seeing him since he was born, and I'm assuming he's only maybe a year or two old. But he has a short spine, which makes his legs look really long, and he's just absolutely adorable. He went viral last month in August, because one of the residents did a video of him, and now he's just like a staple for the Pacific Northwest.
1: Really? I'm surprised that he hasn't been taken by a coyote or a cat.
0: Oh my gosh. I know, right? Well, thankfully, he's in a what seems to be a really populated area, maybe a suburb of Seattle where there's a lot of houses, not many predatory animals.
1: Oh, that's interesting. So is he young? He must be young.
0: I think he's young, maybe a year or two old, because they've been taking pictures and video of him since he was a baby.
1: Well, here's an interesting fact about raccoons. Their scat is one of the most toxic in the world.
0: Really?
1: You can't even touch it or breathe it in. Yeah, if
0: Really?
1: you touch it, it can do a lot of damage to you. It's extremely dangerous. And raccoons will always poop in the same spot. And it's black. It's usually full of like berries. And the reason why it's so toxic is raccoons eat everything and anything. Like they will eat everything. Like it doesn't matter what it is, they'll just munch away. And the toxic in their scat, it will kill your pet if your pet eats it. If you pick it up, it can absorb into your fingers. Just the smell of it can make you extremely sick. Like it could kill you.
0: Wow.
1: So the what you have to do is you have to, if you do find raccoon scat around your property, you can spray it. But I forget what it is, some kind of a spray, something from underneath your sink, and it will deter the raccoons, and the raccoons will go somewhere else. I forget exactly what it is. You can look it up online, but yeah, it's extremely dangerous. So.
0: That's probably one of the reasons. I know that the wildlife authorities are telling people to not disturb Jimothy or any member of his family.
1: I
0: So
1: wonder if
0: don't
1: any other
0: disturb
1: ones.
0: him, don't feed him, don't pick up his scat, don't do anything.
1: Yeah, it's not good for anything. That their scat isn't even good for growing anything. Yeah. So there is this thing in the news about Portland's new mascot.
0: So Portland's new WNBA team officially revealed its mascot. I'm excited about this. So the new mascot is Rose the Glitter Breathing Dragon.
1: Glitter breathing.
0: Yeah, glitter breathing,
1: So
0: not fire breathing.
1: does it shoot out glitter?
0: Apparently.
1: Well, that's kind of cool. What
0: I love
1: color is he?
0: anything that glitters, so
1: So he must be red.
0: I don't know. I wonder. We're gonna have to find a picture of it and post it on the website.
1: Rose the glitter.
0: Glitter
1: What is it?
0: breathing dragon.
1: Now that would be interesting. I wonder if there's ever been fossils of dragons or dinosaurs found in Oregon.
0: Oh, tons of fossils of dinosaurs, mammoths, I think, woolly mammoths, saber-toothed tigers, I think, too. There's a town over in eastern Oregon called Fossil.
1: Really?
0: Yep.
1: I think I've been there.
0: Have
1: I
0: you?
1: think. I think so. I think I've been to Fossil. I think. I can't remember. Is there footprints in the water?
0: I don't know if they're in the water. I know that there are footprints there, like prehistoric prints.
1: Well, sounds
0: I
1: like
0: think
1: a
0: they're dinosaur prints.
1: sounds like a place that I should go to and check out. Has anyone? Oh, I'm looking at a picture of Rosie. Is it Rosie or Rose?
0: Rose.
1: Yeah, she is hot pink.
0: Oh,
1: That just looks pretty good, actually. I mean,
0: I
1: yeah, I like it, actually.
0: love it. Yay. Oh, nice.
1: So I wonder if she's really good at playing basketball. You think so?
0: I would say so. She's for the NBA, right?
1: Yeah,
0: Or
1: well,
0: the
1: no,
0: WNBA.
1: she's actually for the isn't the female,
0: Yeah,
1: the
0: women.
1: women's NBC NBA.
0: Oh, I see her. Oh, how cute.
1: Yeah.
0: Oh my gosh. I love it.
1: Yeah, we'll put a picture of this on our Facebook.
0: Yep, sounds like a good idea to me.
1: So, what else is in the news, Michelle?
0: There's this thing calling, it's called a wandering meatloaf. And the beachgoers on the Oregon coast have reported an uptick in sightings of the giant Pacific gumboot chiton or chiton. I'm not sure exactly how to pronounce that. Known as
1: Or
0: the wandering meatloaf.
1: wandering meatloaf. So, what is it exactly? It's a fish?
0: I think it's some kind, no, it's not a fish. It's more like a mussel, and it features a bright, fleshy, orange-colored underside surrounded by rows of hidden gills, and it like creeps. It's creepy.
1: Huh. In fact, I'm getting hungry. I could
0: For
1: use some meatloaf right now.
0: sushi. That's
1: Yeah.
0: what it
1: Well, there you
0: reminds
1: go.
0: me. It reminds me of, you know, the sushi pieces with the orange. Like it's not a fish, it's like some kind of mussel or something on top of it. That's what it reminds me of, but this thing is supposed to be huge, so
1: Really? Well, that's interesting. Well, the good thing is I love sushi.
0: good.
1: Have you heard of the snake that feels like rubber?
0: I've heard of that,
1: So I have actually caught one of these snakes. It's
0: the
1: called
0: rubber
1: a
0: boa, right?
1: rubber boa. Yeah, it's very it shimmers when you turn it. Like it's kind of colorful. It has a bluey purple. It's pretty neat to see. And yeah, it's pretty amazing. It's
0: Sounds beautiful, actually.
1: it's quite nice unless the northern rubber boa is different looking. I'm gonna just double check to make sure I'm talking about the right snake. Because I could be wrong. No, it shimmers. It's kind of neat.
0: So it's kind of like the, it would be a good match for the glitter breathing dragon.
1: Yeah, it'd be a good fight, that's for sure. Yeah, it's only 70 centimeters long.
0: Oh wow, 70 centimeters. I don't know centimeters that well. I know inches.
1: Yeah,
0: You're
1: well,
0: in
1: it's not. Yeah,
0: Canada.
1: well, it's not. Yeah, it's not very long. It is not venomous. It basically wraps around its prey and basically suffocates it.
0: So it is a constrictor.
1: Yeah, it's a constrictor, and yeah, it's pretty neat. It has a almost like a pocket rubber. Yeah, it feels kind of like rubber. Yeah, and the tail's blunt, so it gives kind of a false head. So predators, when it attacks it, it doesn't know which end is the head.
0: I wonder if that's where that remember the one of the cryptids that we talked about recently, or maybe I just researched it. It was a double-headed snake in the Pacific Northwest. I wonder if that's what they're referring to.
1: Double-headed.
0: Yeah,
1: Well, this is a little
0: double-headed.
1: different. It has a tail and it has a head, but the tail is kind of blunt. So it looks like the head.
0: So
1: So,
0: that's why I wonder if that's where that myth came from. You know what I mean? That cryptid, because
1: oh
0: it's
1: yeah.
0: supposed to have two heads.
1: Huh. Well, that's interesting.
0: And it didn't say if they were like two heads connected at the same side of the body. It could
1: Yeah.
0: be one at one end and one at the other.
1: I can just imagine the first person that saw it was like, oh my gosh, look, it's a
0: Yeah.
1: snake and it has two heads. And look, one of the heads is pooping. Huh, interesting. Well, there has also been talk about this electric blue fireball that people say they've seen streaking across the Washington sky.
0: So just August 14th, they had a massive sighting of this. Like people all over the Pacific Northwest saw this. It was traveling 33,000 miles per hour.
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0: 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I'm happy to be here today with Mike Meyer, who's put together a fabulous event getting ready to happen in Springfield, and we want to talk about it. So thank you, Mike, for being here.
1: Appreciate it, Jana. Good to join you today.
0: Yeah, so this Saturday, September 19th, from 11 a.m. to 10 p.m., I believe, is the Turning Tides Music Festival, or did I get the time wrong?
1: Yeah, we'll wrap up the ecstatic dance at about 9, as the sun sets early that time of year. So we're going to go right to sunset with Carcy Blanton and then have an ecstatic dance from 7:30 to 9.
0: Nice. So this is a great event, and I know a lot of people in town I've heard excited about it. So I think it's really cool to be able to like give it a few extra moments on KPW to talk about what inspired it, a little bit about the musicians coming, your work here in Eugene, because you do a lot of amazing work with ecstatic dance, as you mentioned, that will be part of the event. Tell us more.
1: Well, thanks, Janet. I've been producing concerts and DJing for 45 continuous years, and it's been an acoustic music love that's propelled me through thousands of concerts and many different DJ roles through the years. And it's all culminated now with this festival as we've formed something called Turning Tides Music Foundation, and this is giving definition to this nonprofit organization now promoting acoustic music in Lane County. You may know that Lane County has a folklore society, and they've been focused on dance and haven't had music presentations. So that's where we're taking the cue from that and presenting. This is a nonprofit, and the Carcy Blanton opportunity came forward about 9 months ago, and we decided to build a whole festival around her appearance. We're all very excited. She just won the 2025 Performer of the Year from the International Folk Alliance. And when we booked her,

0: Lo and behold, the 2024 Performer of the Year became available, Chris Matthews. So Chris will be on board as well, and a whole multicultural lineup. And it's also an experiential festival. As a social worker, I am really big on somatic movement and body healing of sorts. So we're going to have an ecstatic dance. And we're also going to have a participatory song circle by Carly Loveling from Singing Heart. And she will get people together in the activity center. But the activity center is right next door to Island Park. And Island Park enchanted all of us when we saw it and wanted to have a festival there. It's a natural surrounding by the river and such a beautiful wooded area to have a music event. So that's kind of how it all came together. It really sort of came together organically and little by little. But we've been promoting this for about 6 months. And now that we're in the final week, we're asking people to please spread the word and tell folks about it because we're trying to call this a legacy festival. And that means that this could become a yearly event in Lane County. The board of directors has done a lot of groundwork to make this sustainable for years to come if we get through this first year. So we're on the website turningtidesmusic.org. That's where a lot of upcoming shows are as we go into 2027 with concerts with people like Holly Near and John McCutcheon and Jeffrey Martin, Brian Bowers, folks like that. So, we are very excited about this momentum right now, and the festival will be a pinnacle of getting people together to learn more about us and to celebrate some of the most vital musicians in the world right now.
1: It's very exciting to have these musicians come to our town like this. I have to admit, I don't know that much about them, but I looked them up when you were sharing, and when you first told me about Turning Tides, and you asked KPW if they were interested in being a sponsor and those kinds of things, and so I was excited, and I'm usually excited at the things that you share musically going on in town in general. I feel like things going on. Holly Near, I love her so much, and I feel like the other music that you're bringing is kind of in that same spirit of Holly Near. So those who might not be as familiar with her, it does seem like it's kind of the same spirit of music. Do you think?
0: Very much so. These are modern progressive musicians, most of them. And a friend of mine in North Carolina is a music director for WNCW out there. And he did a poll of the most influential progressive musicians right now who are making cultural statements. And Jesse Wells was one of the top three, but the other two were Carsey Blanton and Chris Matthews. They are truly singing about our cultural experience right now and very much in a creative spurt in their careers. You may know that Carsey Blanton has been an activist, and she was on the flotilla going to Gaza, along with many important activists. And she was arrested and was
1: Wow.
0: sent to an Israeli jail
1: Oh my
0: for about a
1: gosh.
0: week. And so she's recovered from that. She's writing songs and touring again. All of her shows in the Northwest sold out a long time ago, except for this one. This is that's a testament to how popular she is right now. And she has really put herself on the line for activism, and her songs really reflect that with some humor. And she also used to live in Eugene when she was a
1: Oh,
0: teenager. So many people remember her from those 2 or 3 years of living in Eugene.
1: Oh, that's great. That's perfect for our station. She's even bringing the local in. That's amazing. I didn't actually realize that. Yeah, so this event, about how many musicians are you bringing in throughout the day?
0: We have about eight acts, if I'm not mistaken. We'll have we're trying to mix local and national and international performers because local performers don't always get this kind of showcase. So I know, Jana, you're a big fan of Alice Dee Maselli, and
1: Oh,
0: we're going to
1: yeah.
0: have her on board
1: I've seen
0: with
1: that.
0: her guitar player, Andy Cassad, will be with her, and he's a world-class guitarist, and they'll be doing a duo
1: Amazing.
0: show. Yeah, and then Laura Kemp, a longtime singer-songwriter in the area, will be playing. Larry Pattis will be playing solo guitar. And I was a fan of his 30 years ago and didn't realize he lived right here in the Eugene area. And then we have a band from Canada called the Bloody Hell, and they've been touring with Carsey Blanton. And they're a very political band in some indie pop type of sensibilities that Carsey's getting more and more into. So they will be on the bill. This will be the first time Eugene has had a look at them as they travel all over the world. And we have the band Seferine, and they're Moroccan music, traditional Moroccan music. And they've settled in Portland as their home base, even though they still travel all over the world with their performances. And we also have La Roña with Mexican American music starting off the festival at 11 a.m. And they've become more and more active here locally, and they played at the country fair this year. I had a chance to catch their set, and it was stunning. So that should about round out the lineup, with Carly Loveling leading the song circle, and then Becca Perry will be leading Ecstatic Dance at 7:30 as we celebrate the festival in dance while we're also cleaning up after the music.
1: Oh, that sounds great. I love that. I love that. And that area over there at Island Park is really beautiful. I really that the with the water running right there and so nice.
0: People have a chance to walk on some nature trails because they go back along the water there and can explore the area. And their wristbands will get them in and out of the festival. They don't have to stay inside the confines. They can move about freely. We're asking people to bring lawn chairs and warm clothing, even though we expect it to be in the mid-70s. It looks like the forecast is very warm for this particular Saturday.
1: I was excited to see the weather seemingly agreeing with us, and it's been some beautiful days. So what a nice day to sit by the river and listen to amazing music and enjoy community. I think that it will be a great day. Again, that's from 11 to 9, I guess. 11 to 9 at Island Park,
0: September
1: in Springfield,
0: 19th,
1: September
0: yes.
1: 19th at Turning Tides Festival. Tell us the website again.
0: TurningTidesMusic.org. And if you put a www in front of it, it'll probably derail you. So it's just plain old TurningTidesMusic.org.
1: Nice. Okay, well, is there anything else you'd like to share before we call it a wrap?
0: Well, we'll have about 30 or 40 volunteers out there, and we'll have an MC, Sven Berg, from well, he's done a lot of announcing throughout cultural events here, and part of the Berg Ski Shop, and we have a lot of co-sponsors of nonprofits, including KPW, that have been very helpful in this. So we're trying to make this a community effort. And have that community ethos of sorts to keep this going for many years to come, and are hoping people will spread the word about the Turning Tides Music Festival.
1: Definitely. Well, thank you, Mike, so much for your part in bringing excellent music to our community and helping us create space to gather, which I think is super crucial in these times. And thank you, everyone, for listening. Again, that's the Turning Tides Music Festival at Island Park on September 19th from 11 a.m. to 9 p.m. Hope to see you there.
0: Thank you, Jana. Really appreciate it.

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0: Welcome to tonight's concert. I'm just going to do a little opening circle, which we usually do beforehand, but we didn't this time. So we're just gathering together to give thanks for this evening with friends and family, to praise unity, love, and hope. Amen.
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park up at the view, spark a few. You were the spark up in my heart that went to start the fuse. So when I blow up, know this music is a part of you. I'm sorry when I say forever if you do not parlez-vous. I'm trying to send this through, kinda like a parcel do. 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

0: 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Moroccan Ensemble Sepharine, Alice D. Maselli with Andy Cassad, Laronia, Larry Pattison, Bhakti Hart will also be playing. 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
2: By Nicole Taylor, Jerry's Dance. Jerry crawls on his knees, walks on in this dance to our teacher, Maxine's poem in this solo dance. He crawls onto Katie's lap and carries heavy gray rope, driving his chair in this dance of four, one at each corner. Later, he tells the audience in his slow speech, "If you can move your eyes, your fingers, you can dance, as other dancers have proven."

0: This poem by Teru Thompson called Four Corners. There's elegance in midnight, in moonshine and black light, in crow fights and dark dawns, in peons and low ponds. How shaded are the thick trees, how jaded are the bent knees or the bent wrists of the interests of the black fist in the sky, how downcast are the eyes of the voice of Still I Rise. How high is the rise of the voice of Still I Cry. His face, his bedtime empty with black hole Ray-Bans, he has seen the destruction of universes before they expand. On a street between two avenues, he has expanded to four corners. Exponential growth tends to happen slower where he's from. His vacuums have sucked up 8 bloodbaths, and he is only 16. Gray matter cannot fathom age 32 or pension at 64. Where he's from, keys do not open doors. There is force and deceit and love. Love is somewhere in the middle, prancing with a cat and a fiddle as a cow grazes on dreams, and so it seems. He's a little black around the edges, that he's black with despair, that he's black with hopelessness. But his face is bedtime empty, and there's still innocence to his nursery rhyme, like Jack and Jill screwed raw before they went up that hill, before they went to get that pill, before they went to get that pill. He is history, disguised as Dr. Seuss lines, a timeline simplified to a misunderstood circle, and yet he failed math way before geometry. If only you could see it from his angle. There's elegance in his perspective, but decadence in his struggle. He is still rising.
1: Little Pink Houses by Nicole Taylor. Written outside the Little Pink Cafe in Independence, Oregon. I'm not using a ruler. I might as well take a photograph. The lady directly across paints the bright pink frosted house with golden acrylics and tells me this. I hate painting these vistas. I like still lives, and she tells me this a few times. This is what older women do, learn to paint scenery. One topped with whitish hair and in straw hat, painting with thinning watercolors. She sat near the new cinema and across from the city's freight office, the Independence Depot. They paint with vistas and vineyards, traveling in the Willamette Valley on Wednesdays. My daughter lived here, one of the managers told me of this recently moved 1880s house.

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0: God. 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
1: She Was Cool by Jean Murphy. 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She was cool. 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But she had a breakdown. 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I didn't bother. I sent her away and bought another. Way out West 11th, there's a place where things go that people don't want, that don't work anymore. They're in white, crooked rows like tombs or hives, rusting in the rain. Some are still alive.

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Probably not, but I mean, something in us always entertains the fantasy that the world could run without war.

0: All right. Now listen, for fear of getting too patriotic, we're going to attempt a rendition of the national anthem. So everyone will respectfully get up on their feet. At full attention, right?
1: Shh. The anthem.
0: All right, have some respect. Now have some respect, please. Shh. Pretend you're at a football game. Right?
2: I can't decide whether to try and be a citizen of the world or to identify with a particular country, but I guess you really have no choice. I think whatever happens, that America is the arena right now. It's the center of action, and it will take strong, fluid people to survive in a climate like ours, but I'm sure people will do it.

Let's put it this way. I think with our, you know, with our economic system, you know, and tax structure, all that, I don't think it's possible ever to just retire and never work, you know. All our lives we sweat and say, it'll be for a shallow grave. You know, because the economy keeps increasing. If you drop out of the economy, then it just passes you up, you know, in a couple of years, and you're left high and dry. I don't think it's possible to retire in a capitalistic society.

I want to tell you about Texas radio and the big beat. It comes out of the Virginia swamps, cool and slow, with a backbeat narrow and hard to master. Some call it heavenly in its brilliance, others mean and rueful of the Western dream. I love the friends I have gathered together on this thin raft. We've constructed pyramids in honor of our escaping. For this is the land where the Pharaoh died. Children, the river contains specimens. The voices of singing women call us on the far shore, and they are saying, forget the night. Live with us in forests of azure. Meager food for souls forgot. I tell you this. No eternal reward will forgive us now for wasting the dawn. And one morning you awoke, and the strange sun

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Moroccan Ensemble Sepharine, Alice D. Maselli with Andy Cassad, Laronia, Larry Pattison, Bhakti Hart will also be playing. 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

borders and refusing integration. 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

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I think that's how it tends to be. You go around the block, that's where you get. That's how it was with you and me. But there is

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ground is soft with stories, where my first communion was crawfish and ditchwater, and the choir was bullfrogs and distant thunder. Mom said I needed saving, but what I needed was to belong to something older than guilt. To feel something real against my skin that didn't want to hurt me or fix me. So I went upstream, past the places you don't tell polite folk about, past the parts of myself I've hidden in bus depots beneath carnival tarps and inside the pockets of too many goodbye coats. I found the fall where the water sang louder than shame, where the river met skin like it knew my name, better than the one they gave me. That mud, it remembered me, like the red clay back home that swallowed my bare feet as a girl who ran from voices that only ever prayed in blame.

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Moroccan Ensemble Sepharine, Alice D. Maselli with Andy Cassad, Laronia, Larry Pattison, Bhakti Hart will also be playing. 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

hair clings thick and the ground is soft with stories, where my first communion was crawfish and dishwater and the choir was bullfrogs and distant thunder. Mom said I needed saving, but what I needed was to belong to something older than guilt. To feel something real against my skin that didn't want to hurt me or fix me. So I went upstream, past the places you don't tell polite folk about, past the parts of myself I've hidden in bus depots beneath carnival tarps and inside the pockets of too many goodbye coats. I found the fall where the water sang louder than shame, where the river met skin like it knew my name, better than the one they gave me. That mud, it remembered me, like the red clay back home that swallowed my bare feet as a girl who ran from voices that only ever prayed in blame. I rubbed it across my chest.

child from whole, and I came back with bark in my hair, a scar turned silver, and something new bleeding beneath my ribs like a set of heart, grown from cattails and crescent moons. You don't have to kneel to be redeemed. Just submerge. Just let the mud love you until the parts that never got to be soft finally soften. And when I walked away, wet, wrecked, real, I didn't rise clean. I rose true.

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taking food from kids. That's exactly what the U.S. government did. These men support Hamas, the government proclaimed, although they couldn't find a cent sent in their name, but they had evidence. For the first time in a court, an anonymous Israeli would submit his report behind a veil with no right to cross-examination. He could smell Hamas. This was his explanation. First, the jury hung, so they tried them again, and for feeding hungry people, they were sent

seem like y'all ain't even Americans or something. We gotta spread this kind of Americana down to the lower 48, you know what I'm saying? Now, one of the cats has been real helpful us. His name Wes. He's been driving us around the last couple days, wherever we need to go. Wes called up the radio station tonight. He requested some Sly Stone, but they didn't have the song he wanted. So this one's for you, Wes. Your request.

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and the ground is soft with stories, where my first communion was crawfish and ditchwater, and the choir was bullfrogs and distant thunder. Mom said I needed saving, but what I needed was to belong to something older than guilt. To feel something real against my skin that didn't want to hurt me or fix me. So I went upstream, past the places you don't tell polite folk about. Past the parts of myself I've hidden in bus depots beneath carnival tarps and inside the pockets of too many goodbye coats. I found the fall where the water sang louder than shame, where the river met skin like it knew my name, better than the one they gave me. That mud, it remembered me, like the red clay back home that swallowed my bare feet as a girl who ran from voices that only ever prayed in blame. I rubbed

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And I came back with bark in my hair, a scar turned silver, and something new beating beneath my ribs like a set of plate, grown from cattails and crescent moons. 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Just submerge. 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I rose true.

over our shoulders, and the numbers grow few, but the stories feel true, 'cause we'll

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International Folk Music Artists of the Year, Carsey Blanton and Chris Matthews, the past 2 years, will be the headliners. Moroccan Ensemble Sepharine, Alice Di Maselli with Andy Cassad, Laronia, Larry Pattis, and Bhakti Hart will also be playing. There'll be food, crafts, song circles, ecstatic dance, and more. That's the very first Turning Tides Music Festival, September 19th at Island Park in Springfield. TurningTidesMusic.org for more information and tickets.

less than 6 months old who drink water contaminated with nitrate could become seriously ill, and if not treated, may die. That risk to human health explains why the Oregon Department of Environmental Quality fined a potato processing plant for over-applying wastewater to farmland and causing nitrate contamination in the water. DEQ ordered the company to monitor the aquifer. Drinking water that has high levels of nitrate can cause blue baby syndrome, especially in infants who receive baby formula mixed with the nitrate-contaminated water. It can also increase the risk of respiratory infections, thyroid dysfunction, spontaneous abortion, and cancers of the stomach or bladder. This is Jenna for KUPW 97.3 FM.

0: His strength comes from the love of others and the belief he has in himself. This is the story of Firewalker.
1: Burn It Down is a song that was written at the request of a man named Amigo Bob Contesano, who was one of the pioneers in the organic food growing movement here in California. And his plan was to have a big truckload, dump truckload full of genetically modified corn. And he wanted to dump it in the street right in front of the state ag building, I think, yep, down in San Francisco. Right about that time, a bunch of farmers in India decided they had enough, and they burned down the genetically modified corn fields that Monsanto was selling them.

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Too late I learned

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A Failure of Conscience by Shakar Ephrati. No more words to fill the air, no descriptions left, barely discernible features of an auntie. Gravity and scavengers have wrought hell on her. An uncle, only recognizable by the mole on his cheek. The extent of the killing is equal to the extent of the depravity of the criminals. There is no way back from this, Israel. You have left your own carcass to rot in the sun, to be gnawed on by cats, to be impaled by your own downward demise. You thought you'd fight anti-Semitism with genocide? What hell you've unleashed, what horror, shame, and wretched grief. How will this hideousness safeguard you? When one day we dance in a free Palestine and grieve with the earth and sky, we'll bow to the martyrs, lay laurels and songs in their honor. We'll hold their light loosely about our necks, like a kufiyah. And when the sun sets on Gaza Beach, we'll sing of human dignity and resilience unmatched.

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1: 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We're getting everyone hooked on pharmaceutical medication if you aren't happy all the time and want erectile stimulation. If you're fat, ugly, stupid, depressed, or hyperactive, take our miracle drug and you'll be instantly attractive. Side effects may include back pains, bad breath, nausea, vomiting, impotence, and death. So if you hate yourself and want to be somebody new, call your doctor now and ask if this drug's right for you. Fuck Pfizer and her fellow pharmaceutical thugs, making millions and millions of dollars dealing drugs, curing your diseases that before were never there, but then you saw their ad and you were suddenly aware, oh shit, I'm not perfect like those people on the tube, cause I'm not ripped like G.I. Joe, and I don't have massive boobs, my hair's not blonde and my eyes aren't blue, and I don't have a car at all, let alone one that's new, so I decided that I'd buy one, and wow, it's really cool, I spent more money than I had on it, so I can't afford school. Plus, I got breast implants, then I got a breast reduction, bought colored contacts, dyed my hair, then got some liposuction. That wasn't enough, so I'm also anorexic and bulimic. People often ask if I'm okay or think that I'm anemic, but I know that I'm beautiful, just like people on TV. And everyone who talks behind my back just wants to be me. I'm in debt up to my eyeballs, but I need a few more things. Some gold chains and diamond earrings, my essential bling. Plus, I need a case of Miller Lite if I want to have some fun. And I'd better get some Nike Shocks if I want to run. I'll wear Axe body spray, so girls chase me down the street. Then since I'm broke, I'll go to Burger King and eat some cheap-ass meat. I'll shove down my throat a bunch of food greasy and fried, because I don't care what goes in me, it's about what's on the outside. It doesn't really matter if I'm happy or healthy, as long as I maintain the appearance of being wealthy. Which, by the way, is completely untrue. I have about as much debt as one person can accrue. But I got a great plan to get all my money back. I'll have more cash than Scarface after I start slanging crack. On second thought, drug dealing might be kinda spotty. I'd be able to make more money if I just sell my body. Since my body was free, all my revenue is profit, so I can carelessly spend all the cash that I make off it. It don't matter if I get another STD, I love money too much, cause I'm so fucking greedy. If I had $1 million, I'd want $1 million more, cause there's really nothing in the world worse than being poor. I notice some of you laughing, and that's okay, but before I let you go, I just have to say, consumerism and greed are horrible habits. The only carrots that you need are the kind you feed to rabbits. Love is all that matters, not diamond rings. So try not to obsess about material things.
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this poem by Teru Thompson called Four Corners. There's elegance in midnight, in moonshine and black light, in crow fights and dark dawns, in peons and low ponds, how shaded are the thick trees. How jaded are the bent knees or the bent wrists of the interests of the black fist in the sky. How downcast are the eyes of the voice of Still I Rise. How high is the rise of the voice of Still I Cry. His face. His bedtime empty with black hole Ray-Bans, he has seen the destruction of universes before they expand. On a street between two avenues, he has expanded to four corners. Exponential growth tends to happen slower where he's from. His vacuums have sucked up 8 bloodbaths and he is only 16. Gray matter cannot fathom age 32 or pension at 64. Where he's from, keys do not open doors. There is force and deceit and love. Love is somewhere in the middle. Prancing with a cat and a fiddle as a cow grazes on dreams, and so it seems. He's a little black around the edges, that he's black with despair, that he's black with hopelessness. But his face is bedtime empty, and there's still innocence to his nursery rhyme, like Jack and Jill screwed raw before they went up that hill, before they went to get that pill, before they went to get that pill. He is history, disguised as Dr. Seuss lines, a timeline simplified to a misunderstood circle, and yet he failed math way before geometry. If only you could see it from his angle. There is elegance in his perspective, but decadence in his struggle. He is still rising.

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2: Have mercy. 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

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I'm gonna move

After Bedtime Radio, 1949, by Jean Murphy. Radio at night makes caves. It chips away the dark and carves a place where things can happen. Car doors slam and feet get smaller as they run down tunnels into silence. Talk is fast and tough, each word a chunk like coal shining in the dark. And as each piece is hammered from the wall, the cave's enlarged, bigger than the bedroom now, big as night, where cars like shiny beetles hum and run on wet black streets, and red lights flash or glow like cigarettes, signals from a foreign coast. Then music rises, swells like water, smooths the walls, makes night hollow as an egg, hatching sleep.

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Abraham Lincoln proclaimed, "We are a government of the people, by the people, and for the people, not of the corporations, by the corporations, and for the corporations." He also observed, "You can fool all of the people some of the time, and some of the people all of the time."

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1: Invisibility sounds, squelched into twos and fours, kicked down the precipice by death squads, armed with obtuse sentences. Headlines, dope before the final cut.
2: Dangling participles. Bum street experiment. The disappeared.
1: Paragraphs lynched. Strung with lines whipped up from old programs.
2: Achtung, Mein Kampf.
1: Arrows of alphabetical censures, piercing hyphenated centuries, kneecapped by backdoor dope fiends with type on their fingers. 1001 nights deferred in shaking ecstasies, with
2: just the right amount of seconds,
1: stuffed with headlines, literally choking on your heart between the shatters of your teeth.
3: Asshole, pendejo, El Comandante said.
2: Volts, volts, volts.
3: El Comandante said.
2: Volts, volts, volts.
3: Turn it up while we look for better questions they won't have enough answers for.
2: Volts.
1: Oh, my God.
2: Achtung.
1: My goddamn God.
2: Achtung, Mein Kampf.
0: Cut one. That's the first tape. This us folk evening looking at what we see, what we are doing in the wrong headlines. How to begin to talk about it.
3: More,
0: reading
3: better.
0: Headlines in between the streets of our lands.
3: The stars are setting over Buchenwald.
2: In the hearts of too many of these people, John Brown plays third base or expires.
1: How many Chiricahua do we know?
0: Why is the Amazon basin racing exponentially towards Saharadom? Will a new foreign legion kick in out of its pockets and secret stores 40% of our atmospheric needs?
3: As the river trickles, the bow and arrow become obsolete in many lands.
2: For now.
0: What do we hear? What do we hear in the wind? What do we hear here in the wind?
3: Jihad.
0: Them fly-by-nighters.
1: The Knight Rider sports a doctorate from state. He says we kill tonight, man. We kill more niggas than
2: all over
1: we
2: the world.
1: Ever thought we could.
3: Jihad.
0: He says all over the world we make sure there's never enough food for those black censored items in the annals of the transactions of the agents of imports and exports.
1: He says geophysicists work for us too.
2: Bum street experiments.
3: Vanishing cream tarts.
2: He says there's not enough doctors of any kind ever to take care of all the ways we got to make them sick and dying younger.
0: And dying young.
1: Paragraphs lynched.
2: Oh, my God.
3: He says we got pills to kill the life
0: he
3: of
0: He says
3: anybody.
0: It all over the world.
3: We give bullets for aspirin.
2: Cut out their hearts in minor surgery.
0: Give blood fit for pig.
1: And sawdust for applesauce.
3: Every time they come to us.
2: Mein Kampf.
0: Achtung.
1: He says put prowl cars on the corners of their nervous systems. Sell their innards in the name of science to institutions of the highest learning.
2: We keep inventing.
1: And policy statements that pay off in significant mortality rates for
0: all over the world.
2: Votes.
3: Certainly lip to see.
0: Oh, my God. Damn, God.
3: The Knight Rider sports a doctorate from state. He says we killed the day. He says we got schools you won't believe stocked with teachers who don't know their can't from their won't, who flunk whole imaginations and rectitudes of fiat and plans which construe instructional objectives and objectionable acts.
2: Every time.
1: Bolts.
0: Pendejo.
1: Bolts.
0: He says, mind you.
2: All over the world.
0: We have a very cogent cost-benefit analysis to prove our point. Who would hire these teachers otherwise?
1: How much unemployment can we stand?
2: The Knight Rider sports a shrunken head from a link on his chain where his Phi Beta Kappa key used to dangle.
3: When I was a child,
2: he says intimately,
3: we couldn't get even welfare in Oklahoma.
2: Get what I mean?
3: Do I look like Pretty Boy Floyd?
1: We of the clan don't need to call ourselves that to be effective, do we now? Do we?
3: Achtung.
0: Mein Kampf.
3: Achtung.
2: And he says,
1: some of them even think they work for us. Just because they're on payroll and pork barrel.
3: And highways.
0: And network TVs.
3: And they grow abroad from time to time.
0: And see their names in the newspapers.
2: Just as
1: yes, sir, boss.
2: Just as
1: yes, sir.
2: If.
3: The Knight Rider sports a doctorate from state.
0: Cut two.
2: Oh, my God. Damn, God.
0: Who is the we in this context this evening?
3: All over the world.
0: Who is the niggers in the United States of America? Which of the two parties is not the party of the Klan? What can you tell the players without a scorecard? That's another tape, too.
2: Jihad.
0: We scratch our itches, the world turns. We are aware the slightest difference makes a difference.
3: Don't we make music in the midst of a rash?
0: Meanwhile, back there.
1: Si, senor. But we are a poor and simple people. We do not manufacture these machines. We are too ignorant. Estupidos, senor. Almost pendejos. We just use them. Your government graciously gives them to us.
2: My very men are trained in your country. I know once in a while one of them is a little overzealous in protecting our liberties here. But one of my men, guilty of those things you have told me about, never, senor. Never.
3: Dangling part of suppose.
0: Do you expect me, a trained American journalist, to believe that, Generalissimo?
2: The disavowed.
1: The disappeared.
3: Dispossessed.
0: Cut three. We cannot be like them.
3: Their best are leaving them.
0: We cannot be like them.
2: Refusing to kill.
0: We cannot be like them.
1: And we know well who they are left with.
0: We cannot be like them. We cannot be like them.
1: Spoiled in rat-tat-tat nurseries.
3: You say this are not fit for?
0: We cannot be like them.
2: What are they not fit for?
0: We cannot be like them.
1: Just because we're right.
3: We cannot be like them.
0: Meanwhile, again... We are killing the children of subversion? Never, senor, never.
3: The disavowed.
2: The disappeared.
1: The dispossessed.
3: The archbishop.
0: All the news that fits, we print, Generalissimo.
2: Strung with lines.
1: Ripped up.
0: See, senor, see. Cut, goddammit, cut. Which one of these people is lying
2: the reader,
0: this
1: the writer,
0: evening all over the world? We cannot be like them. We are the children of subversions. We are the parents of subversion.
2: Jihad!
0: We cannot be like them.
4: And we must fight!
5: 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Woman, maiden, mother, crone, through whose body all who live must pass, new life may suckle, and to whom all who die will return. 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How may I apply what courage and strength I may have, which also came through you, to forward your highest potential? 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
1: One wants to remain tender in the strength of love. The strength of love makes one weak in wrong and powerful in right.

0: I was talking to Tom about this movie that nobody wants me to make. It's a musical called M, starring Siamese twins connected by the lips.
1: Connected by the lips.
0: Now, I figured out how to do that, too. See, I have this dentist friend.
1: Ah.
0: A very religious guy.
1: Yeah.
0: In fact, he believes in the laying on of hands, and he really would touch a tooth and make it better.
1: Yeah.
0: That's why I go to him. I can't stand pain.
1: Right.
0: But I'm getting off the track. He has, I think he'd go along. He could be in the movie. Figured he should
1: all
0: be.
1: Right. All right. Does he have any acting experience?
0: No. He'd be a reactor.
1: Ah.
0: Yeah.
1: A reactor.
0: He's got this, mask that he wears.
1: Yeah.
0: And yellow gloves. He's afraid. He's very nervous. But I get the camera on him, a wide-angle camera on him.
1: Yeah, yeah.
0: And I ask him if he could make a double mouthpiece.
1: Mm-hmm.
0: What I'm thinking of, you've seen these things that they use in the circus?
1: Uh-huh.
0: Where the girl bites into this mouthpiece and they pull her up.
1: They suspend her by and she's biting onto some kind of a stick. Or
0: up to the top of the tent?
1: Yeah, right.
0: Well, he'd make a double thing with a little rubber holding it together. And then we'd audition these identical twins.
1: Yeah.
0: And that would hold them together so that it would seem, it would look like I'm talking about.
1: Right.
0: Maybe we should have a boy and girl. Are there boy and girl identical twins?
1: Well, they're not. I wouldn't call them identical. I mean, if they were boy and girl.
0: Well, maybe that
1: girl.
0: Could be. And then they could be separated in the film.
1: Uh-huh.
0: See, the idea is not just that, though. That's just part of it.
1: Yeah.
0: There's another guy in the film that I try to help. Because I thought of calling the movie The Devout Catalyst.
1: Yeah.
0: Is the title. Mm-hmm. There's another guy who is a tattoo artist.
1: Hmm.
0: But he's avant-garde. He wants to do something very special.
1: Something new.
0: Yeah.
1: In the world.
0: So we go to this chemist that I know, and he makes a slippery ink.
1: Yeah.
0: So the tattoo, it just doesn't sit there.
1: Why?
0: It moves slowly across the surface of the skin.
1: Yeah.
0: Toward the nearest opening. See, there's how many openings are there?
1: Well, you mean orifice? How many actual?
0: One, two, three,
1: four, five.
0: Whichever one it's closest to, goes in there, and then it moves inside your body through the endothelium.
1: Yeah.
0: And say it was an eagle.
1: Yeah.
0: It gets inside of you and it gets digested.
1: Yeah.
0: Maybe it gets stuck in behind your right kneecap.
1: Right.
0: You rub it, gets loose, and when it comes out, it looks like a clay.
1: Right.
0: Or maybe a Rouault, or Thurber.
1: That's wild. Yeah.
0: But
1: I got a little money laying around.
0: What we'd have to have with that is, that's a special effect.
1: Yeah.
0: We'll have to get some kind of a decal that will slide across this.
1: Yeah.
0: But the trouble is, when I tell anybody about this, they laugh, and so what I figure I'll do is put my own money in it.
1: Yeah, there you go. Yeah, just put.
0: But in the movie,
1: the
0: kids, my three kids, and my wife, want to have me committed.
1: Right.
0: That's the plot. That if you really do what you want to do, they'll commit you.
1: Yeah. Wow.
0: It'd be a great movie.
1: Well, are you gonna direct?
0: Well, if we can get Jerry to do the music track.
1: The music, yeah.
0: And you could,
1: maybe I could play a part.
0: You could be the guy I'm talking to about.
1: Yeah, right. I bet you.
0: Get a far-out bar and sit there and star.
1: Yeah.
0: Yeah. Beautiful. The musical called M.
1: Well, I'm looking to...

0: That was insane.
1: What are January flies?
0: Well, we don't have them in Chicago, but in the middle of January, went to the bedroom, and there were 20 of these almost as big as horse flies on the pink walls. And
1: That's annoying.
0: Oh, it's terrible. Yeah. And they were sluggish because it was January.
1: They were a little slow.
0: Yeah, and I couldn't hit them with the paper because they'd splat.
1: Yeah.
0: And I couldn't spray them, you know.
1: You're going to sleep. You don't want that in a room.
0: No, I'd kill myself that way. So I got the bright idea to get the vacuum cleaner, and with the long hose, we sucked them into the vacuum cleaner.
1: Wow.
0: And when I know they were all gone.
1: Well, but they were in the vacuum cleaner, really.
0: Yeah, it's still alive, too.
1: Yeah.
0: Because it's like a wind tunnel.
1: Yeah.
0: They went down there. So I put some, tissue paper at the end.
1: Yeah.
0: So they wouldn't get out.
1: Hmm.
0: But they come back the next night. There were 20 or 30 more.
1: Wow.
0: So, what I did then, I called a chimney sweep.
1: Chimney sweep?
0: Yeah. There's a girl by the name of Debbie Dove.
1: She's a chimney sweep.
0: Yeah, from Vermont.
1: Ah.
0: And she said, let me check your chimney.
1: Yeah, it's a good place to start. I mean, if you have a fly problem, a lot of people will look in the chimney first.
0: And she took the barricade that I had so nobody could come in through the chimney. There were two dead squirrels inside there, you know. Just, and the flies belonged to the squirrels.
1: Oh, right,
0: Yeah, she sold us three squirrel traps for the chimneys, and we're safe now.
1: Yeah, no more flies.
0: Do you think we could get her in the film?
1: Gee, I don't know. We could write a part for her.
0: Yeah, we should.
1: She have any film experience?
0: I guess we'd have to get two dead squirrels in the film, too.
1: Yeah, well, you get an animal guide for that.
0: Gee, I'm so glad that you're interested in the film, really.
1: Yeah, I think I'm ready to go into production, and so you just let me know.
0: Oh, great. We'll call it The Devout Catalyst.
1: I love it.
0: Yeah, good title.
1: A lot of action in the film, too, I guess.
0: Oh, yeah. There's I have one thing that I have this picture window ant colony that I'll have is for the titles.
1: Ah, nice.
0: Yeah.
1: So the ants will actually spell out the title of the film and the credits.
0: Well, they'll actually pull little tissue paper credits.
1: Yeah. Nice.
0: Yeah. What about a fly with a little trailer with the title of the film on it flying around the bedroom?
1: Nice.
0: Well, Tom, you've made me feel a lot better. Thanks. Seriously, I thought no one would care. But thanks.
1: I'm there for you, Ken.
0: You're a pal.

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0: Aunt Sofa by Jean Murphy. My Aunt Sofa, plump and plush, cozy as cocoa, wide as a walrus. We sit in her lap like gravy sits on mashed potatoes. She's soft with lumps. She wasn't always a sofa. When I met your uncle, I was a slim young thing. I think of a piano stool with curvy polished legs. My uncle gave her a spin. Now she's Mrs. Davenport. She balances doilies on her arms. She tucks her little feet under. She looks demure, but once my sister said, at night she opens up into a bed.
1: Crick in the side.

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International Folk Music Artists of the Year, Carcy Blanton and Chris Matthews, the past 2 years, will be the headliners. Moroccan Ensemble Sepharine, Alice D. Maselli with Andy Cassad, Laronia, Larry Pattis, and Bhakti Hart will also be playing. There'll be food, crafts, song circles, ecstatic dance, and more. That's the very first Turning Tides Music Festival, September 19th at Island Park in Springfield. TurningTidesMusic.org for more information and tickets.

We need a helping hand. 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Teach me love invincible. 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Love invincible. 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Love invincible. Let me hear you.

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taking food from kids. That's exactly what the US government did. These men support Hamas, the government proclaimed, although they couldn't find a cent sent in their name, but they had evidence. For the first time in a court, an anonymous Israeli would submit his report behind a veil with no right to cross-examination. He could smell Hamas. This was his explanation. First the jury hung, so they tried them again, and for feeding hungry people they were sent

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1: That
0: I will go out with my family, my friends. I'll do it anyway. I don't care if I'm registered or not. I'm going to try and cheat like hell like they do.
1: Oh, there you go. There it is. He's totally cool if you cheat like hell, as long as you cheat.

0: 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From Pacifica Radio in Los Angeles, this is the Bradcast, as heard on KPFK 90.7 FM in LA, 98.7 in Santa Barbara, 93.7 in San Diego, 99.5 FM in Ridgecrest and China Lake. Elsewhere in California, in Red Bluff and Redding on KFOI and Round Mountains KKRN. Up in Oregon on the Central Coast on KYAQ, Cottage Grove's KSO, Eugene's KEPW, Lanchester, Pennsylvania's W News, Maui, Hawaii's KAKU, in Columbus, Ohio on WGRN, Palinville, New York's WLPP, Rochester, New York's WRFZ, down in New Orleans on WHIV, out in Gallup, New Mexico on KNIZ, Concord, New Hampshire's WNHN, Fayetteville, Arkansas's KPSQ, in Seattle on KODX, Richmond, Virginia's WRWK, Fairmont, West Virginia's WEFR, Janesville, Wisconsin's WADR, and Minneapolis, St. Paul's AM 950 KTNF. We also stream coast to coast and around the globe every day on the internets of the Progressive Voices Channel, Netroots Radio, Radio for Humans, NicoleSandler.com, Radio Free Brooklyn, No Lies Radio, Detour Talk, Delmarva FM, and most of your favorite podcast sites blanketing planet Earth. I'm Brad Friedman, your friendly investigative blogger, journalist, troublemaker, muckraker, and all-around swell fellow, says me, from bradblog.com. I hope you agree. Thank you very much for joining us today, and welcome to the Bradcast as we kick off what will no doubt be another insane week, though apparently a somewhat cooler and less humid one for those of us who have suffered through the last several brutal days out in Southern California without air condition here in L.A. We now are 50 days from the most crucial midterm elections in our lifetimes, with democracy itself once again on the ballot, or as Donald Trump might prefer to describe it to you, the failures of his own presidency and his attempted authoritarianism, that is on the ballot. Though I'm not sure he would use those exact words. Would he, Desi Doyen?
1: Probably not.
0: But yes, we are nonetheless 50 days out from November 3rd, which will be your last chance to vote this year. For some, in states like North Carolina and Alabama, absentee voting in the midterm general elections has already begun, with ballots sent out and already received back for counting in some cases. For others, like overseas and military voters from all 50 states, vote-by-mail absentee ballots must be mailed out by federal law no later than 45 days before Election Day. So that would be by the time this week is out. Even as we await word, with all of that already going on, we await word from the corrupted U.S. Supreme Court as to whether it will uphold now several lower federal court rulings barring the U.S. Postal Service from carrying out a new rule created as per an unconstitutional executive order by Donald Trump earlier this year that would place the post office in the unprecedented, unlawful, and unconstitutional position of deciding who gets to vote and who does not via mail-in ballot, a decision which even this wildly corrupted far-right activist Supreme Court surely understands would unleash absolute chaos into our ongoing, already chaotic elections for voters and election officials alike. Right? The Supreme Court gets it, right? Surely they'll do the right thing this time, right? That ruling could come any minute from the court's so-called emergency shadow docket, as Donald Trump and his administration remain hell-bent on finding new ways to corrupt and interfere with and rig this year's midterm elections, even if they have to steal them to prevent Republicans from losing their narrow current majorities in both the U.S. House and Senate. This week, the great state of Delaware, known as the first state, will, ironically, I suppose, be the last state in this year's long primary cycle to hold its statewide primaries on Tuesday. We will, of course, as we have all season long, share any noteworthy results or problem reports on the day after, as we have for the other 49 states this year. More on all of that in a moment. But as soon as I can get to it, since we haven't been able to open the phones for several weeks, I would love to hear your feelings, your temperature, your concerns and fears 50 days out, if you have any, about these midterm elections and the Trump administration's attempt to corrupt and interfere and, yes, steal them if he possibly can. You heard him at the top of the show there telling his supporters to go out, and even if they're not registered, just try to vote, even if you have to cheat to do it. Bring everyone you know to cheat at the polls this year. I will tell those same folks, Trump supporters or Trump opponents who may not be registered, here's an idea. Get out and register now. No need to cheat to vote. Register to vote. Or if you're already registered, check your registration now with your state and or your county to make sure that you actually are registered as you think you are registered in the location that you believe you are registered. Since things may have changed between the election, between these elections and the last time you voted in one. We're going to face a lot of bumps in the road over the next 50 days. And by the way, beyond those 50 days, but we'll wait to crack open that can of worms a little bit later. But for now, But for now, hey, got questions, got concerns, thoughts about all of this, especially here in our Southern, live Southern California listening area, where most voters now vote by mail, or at least have mail ballots sent to them, or at least are supposed to have mail ballots sent to them? Are you excited? Are you scared? Are you worried about what lies ahead right now? How are you feeling about all of this? I'd love to hear from you today to get listener temperatures, as it were, just 50 days out from Election Day at 818-985-5735 in our live SoCal listening area, or those listening anywhere around the globe via the live kpfk.org web stream, 818-985-KPFK. As we continue our weeks and months-long discussion of these critical elections, really from all angles, not just the horse races, mind you, but the track conditions on which those horses are running. In fact, mostly on those track conditions, I think.
1: I think the thing that's important to remember, you mentioned about checking your registration, also mentioned to your friends and family, especially in other states, not California, to check their registration, too, because a lot of states, especially Republican-controlled states, are doing some little purging right now, and they may find that they might not be registered like they thought they were.
0: Harangue your friends and family, just the way Desi harangued me.
1: And also, Trump may say, you know, he may be joking. I hope he's joking about saying, you know, go ahead and cheat if you have to. Like you say, you don't have to cheat. But just remember that when people do cheat, the system is very good at catching them.
0: We'll see. The track conditions did change again just a bit on late Sunday night as a second federal judge, this one, a Trump appointee, has also now put the brakes on Trump's USPS mail ballot interference scheme, even as we wait for a final resolution on this matter from the corrupted U.S. Supreme Court. A federal judge late Sunday ordered that the U.S. Postal Service not implement Donald Trump's executive order limiting mail balloting, finding another judge in Massachusetts finding that she had repeatedly found that the USPS lacks the authority to do that, to limit mail balloting, adding yet another obstacle to the administration's effort to rewrite election rules, this time for an election that is already underway. Not that that has stopped this Supreme Court before this year. The nation's highest court already is considering the administration's appeal of an order by U.S. District Judge Indira Talwani in Boston prohibiting the Postal Service from enforcing its new rule on mail voting before this year's midterm elections. Late on Sunday night, U.S. District Judge Carl Nichols, a Donald J. Trump appointee in Washington, handed down a similar hold on the rule, saying, quote, plaintiffs have demonstrated that absent an injunction, there is an increased risk that a significant number of otherwise appropriate absentee or mail-in ballots will ultimately not be counted in the upcoming elections, Judge Nichols wrote in issuing his own preliminary injunction, adding the public has a strong interest in ensuring that does not happen. In May, Nichols had actually refused to issue an injunction because he ruled the lawsuit seeking one at the time was brought too early before either the Postal Service had completed their final rule and before the Democratic plaintiffs could show that they were actually being irreparably harmed. That was also the High Court's reasoning last month, the Supreme Court's reasoning, when it filed in a 6-3 ruling, when it found that an earlier freeze by Judge Talwani was also too early. But because the Postal Service has now issued its final rule to move ahead with Trump's plan, the plaintiffs in Boston and D.C. refiled their lawsuits and one injunction and one in both cases, injunctions or restraining orders on the executive order for now. Election officials say it would be impossible to implement the changes this close to a general election. Though that hasn't stopped the Supreme Court previously this year when they allowed Louisiana and Tennessee, I believe, or was it Alabama and Louisiana, in the middle of their elections, after voters had already voted, to essentially cancel those votes, thousands of them, in order to allow both of the states to rewrite their U.S. House maps to remove majority-minority voting districts. After the same high court, corrupt high court, had earlier gutted almost all of the remaining protections of the landmark Voting Rights Act of 1965. In 50 days, we are going to our first major election without those protections in place. The new Postal Service regulations would require all ballot envelopes designs to be pre-approved by the Postal Service and that states upload the identities of those who are to receive them into a still inactive online portal. Even with ballot envelopes already printed and mail ballots already being sent out in the last week along to voters in North Carolina, to Alabama, to Wisconsin, and the other states now preparing to distribute mail this week to voters. But sure, the portal is inactive, so good luck doing that. A postal worker whistleblower report to Congress last week warned that millions of people would be disenfranchised if the rule was allowed to take effect for the midterms. The union representing U.S. Postal Service workers has pushed back against the executive order as well. They submitted an amicus brief in the Supreme Court case saying it is not the job of postal workers to verify voter eligibility. In fact, the executive branch has no role in running elections. That is left constitutionally to the states and where they choose to come in, to Congress, but decidedly not to the President of the United States. Nor the Postal Service, which is empowered to do little more and nothing less than assure that mail is delivered in a timely manner. Moreover, their workers at the union have made clear that they have not even been trained in this so-called final rule issued just over a week ago by the service. That, according to Government Executive, an excellent outlet covering government workers, American Postal Worker Union President Jonathan Smith told the outlet that bargaining unit employees have not gotten training on the changes outlined in the Trump administration's order. The USPS, he added, is contractually required to meet with the union before making any significant changes to the work that employees are expected to perform. They're going outside of the normal measures that we go through, he said. In the contract, they're required, when there's a serious change in the duty assignment, to sit down with the union, and explain what you're asking people that I represent to do, he said. None of that has happened. None of it. They have not been trained, he made clear. And here's the thing. Because of all of this, I would frankly be surprised at this point if this wildly corrupted activist, right-wing Supreme Court majority were actually to go ahead and allow this to move forward. This year, anyway. I would be stunned. It wouldn't necessarily be the first time that I was stunned by this court, but I would still be stunned. Mail balloting has long been a favorite target for Donald Trump. He has blamed mail voting, along with everything else, for his 2020 loss to Joe Biden. He claimed it's a pathway to fraud, despite the fact that he uses it himself repeatedly, some might say hypocritically, and despite his inability to show any evidence of any sort of mass election result changing fraud via mail ballots. But even if the high court does the right thing for a change here, and even if they block this rule from moving forward this year, gotta tell you, I'm really worried about mail ballots this year nonetheless. And I hope you're able to listen closely to the show today. No matter where you are, no matter who you support or oppose, if you are going to hopefully take part in this year's critical elections, I hope you will pay close attention, as every vote will, or at least must, count and be counted. But a lot of that is going to be up to us. I think we can take nothing for granted this year. And I'm not even talking about the case that we're waiting to hear back from SCOTUS on the regarding Trump's order on the Postal Service. I'm talking about what the Postal Service is already doing right now. Back in May this year, we covered an exclusive from the LA Times that served as a warning for vote-by-mail voters, not only here in California, but everywhere across the country. The Times analysis back in May had found that the number of mail ballots arriving too late to be tallied had quadrupled across the state between the 2024 presidential election and last year's November special election for Prop 50, the measure where voters voted to respond to Trump's unprecedented mid-decade U.S. House gerrymanders in Texas and elsewhere as part of, yes, his scheme to steal the election. Thousands of otherwise lawfully cast ballots were in fact tossed out simply because they did not arrive by mail within California's rather generous 7-day grace period for those mail ballots to arrive after an election, so long as they are postmarked by or before Election Day. The problem appears to be related to previous procedural changes at the Postal Service, where mail is no longer postmarked in many cases, until it arrives at a major regional hub. Ironically enough, as we noted back in May, the problem appears to disproportionately harm rural voters who tend to vote for Republicans, because it now takes much longer for mail to get from local rural post offices and blue boxes up to the regional hub where it is ultimately postmarked or supposed to be. At the time, back in May, we urged folks to not wait until the last minute to mail their ballot, and if possible, do not use a mailbox at all if you can help it. Bring it in person, if possible, to a local voting center or to a drop box. We will offer that same advice again and again for the midterm general election this year, but with even more evidence now from other states after this year's primaries as to how important that advice is proving to be this year. While we were out over our Labor Day break, the New York Times reported, with data now being gathered from this year's primary elections, that the rate at which mail votes have been rejected for arriving late has ticked up in primaries this year and general elections last year in roughly a dozen states, prompting election officials to worry that the U.S. Postal Service is ill-equipped to deliver ballots in this fall's midterms. And again, this is before any new chaotic, unconstitutional rule being thrown at the Postal Service by Donald Trump. The states studied by the New York Times included some of the most critical battleground House and Senate seats, where control of Congress will be determined, as well as key races for governor and secretary of state. The Times obtained data from California, Colorado, Maine, Maryland, Michigan, Nebraska, New Jersey, Pennsylvania, Utah, Virginia, Wisconsin, and Washington, and all of them were troubling. In Wisconsin, for example, which is hosting an open race for governor this year, a very competitive state, they're also holding a competitive House election plus contest for both chambers of the state legislature this year. Lateness accounted for about 5,000 rejected mail ballots in the spring primary in Wisconsin, or 78% of all of the tossed ballots. During the last spring election in 2023, the figure was roughly 2,300, or 47% of all the tossed ballots, but less than half of what it was this year, back in 2023. It has more than doubled since then. In the state's Supreme Court election in April, several hundred ballots arrived a day late in Dane County, home to Madison, the state's liberal capital city. That according to the county clerk, who said, quote, "That was highly unusual. In the past, we would only see a handful. But here, several hundred." In a survey by Wisconsin Elections Commission, two-thirds of clerks in the battleground state reported observing problems with mail delivery times in that election. The increase is particularly striking when comparing primaries back in 2024 to this year. In Michigan's primary last month, more than 10,000 mail ballots were rejected for arriving after the state's deadline of 8 p.m. on Election Day, which is nearly double the number of ballots that were rejected in 2024, a presidential contest which had much higher turnout. Something has happened between 2024 and 2026. The rise in rejected ballots comes at a time of immense upheaval at the Postal Service, notes the New York Times, where a budget crisis has prompted widespread complaints about delivery delays. As part of a 10-year plan established in 2021 to shore up the Postal Service's finance through structural changes, the agency set up these regional distribution centers to process mail and expanded the delivery standards for first-class mail from 3 days to 5 days now. The Postal Service further slowed down mail in 2024 when it implemented a centralized system that postmarks mail when it reaches those regional centers, not when it first enters the mail stream. The delay has particularly affected mail voting, especially in states that rely on postmarks to determine if a ballot is valid or not. It should also be noted that these so-called cost-cutting changes at the post office have struggled to make any sort of dent whatsoever in the agency's multi-billion-dollar deficit, but they have slowed the delivery of mail votes, and election officials are starting to notice. A Republican election official in Utah, Ricky Hatch, in a state that relies almost exclusively on mail voting now, said that he had noticed the nationwide increase of election officials encouraging voters to mail their ballots early because of the slowdowns. Quote, "We definitely morphed over time from going, hey, get your ballot in before the deadline, to mail your ballot at least a week early if you want to have it counted. Adding, better yet, use a drop box." Which is very good advice for those of you who can do it, because in some states, it's not even a matter of ballots arriving too late to be counted. As AP reported last week, thousands of ballots in several vote-by-mail states arrived on time. But guess what? They were thrown out. They arrived during the post-election grace period, but they were still not counted. Why? Because their postmarks were not dated on or before Election Day, even though presumably all of those ballots were actually mailed

0: on or before Election Day. As AP reports, the number of ballots rejected for late postmarks has soared in the vote-by-mail states of Washington and Oregon. That's according to newly released data highlighting concerns about recent changes in U.S. Postal Service operations ahead of this year's pivotal midterm election. I mean, talk about alarm bells ringing. Are you hearing them? I'm hoping so. The struggling agency has been consolidating its operations with an emphasis on regional hubs in an effort to save billions of dollars, which, as the previous story from the Times noted, ain't saving much of anything. But it is helping to undermine our already fragile democracy. Quote, more Oregonians had their voices go unheard just because their ballots couldn't make it through the mail on time, said the Secretary of State, Tobias Reed, in Oregon, to a news conference last week, referring to the state's primary in May this year, adding, quote, that is unacceptable. These operational changes of the Postal Service are compounding worries about the future of voting by mail, especially in some Western states where the method is universal and widely popular. Secretary of State Reed said that he is asking state lawmakers for emergency funding to install 20 new ballot drop boxes in areas where they're not otherwise easily accessible to voters. Washington's Secretary of State this year has spent about $300,000 to reimburse counties for the addition of some 21 new drop boxes. And as noted, this is ironically hurting Donald Trump's own voters as much or more than it is hurting Democrats, even as Trump both decries mail-in voting and, of course, hypocritically uses it himself at the same time. In two rural Washington counties, for example, both of which had reliably backed Donald Trump, ballots rejected for late postmarks represented more than 4% of all the ballots that were cast in last month's primary. 4%. That's a lot, considering how close so many of our elections are in this country. Democratic U.S. Senator Maria Cantwell of Washington called it ironic the postal changes might disenfranchise some of Trump's most stable supporters, saying, quote, the Postal Service is disenfranchising voters across the U.S. with policies that are leaving them with a ballot that was cast but never counted, she said. I would add, legally cast but never counted through no fault of the voters. In December last year, the Postal Service finalized a rule clarifying that postmarks do not necessarily reflect the date that the agency first took possession of a piece of mail. Now, when I was growing up, I was taught to believe that when you put the mail in the box, when they came and picked it up, it would be postmarked when it got to the post office. Apparently, that is no longer the case. Now, in many cases, it does not get postmarked until it gets to these regional hubs, which can be hundreds of miles away. And since last year, the USPS policy has dictated that mail is transported now only once a day rather than twice a day from post offices or collection boxes that are more than 50 miles from a distribution center. The service acknowledged that changes in how it transports mail could, in fact, result in postmarking delays. It notes, and this is important, as I did not know this, the service notes that anyone who wants to ensure that their ballots are postmarked on time can, in fact, go into a post office and ask for it to be stamped manually, free of charge. You just got to go in, bring it to the post office. You got to ask them to do it. I had no idea. But I would recommend that, especially to folks who are in rural areas, where you may mail it, and it may not even get to the regional hub for another 2 or 3 days, which might be after the election. Some more than 7,000 ballots that arrived in the mail during Oregon's week-long grace period for this year's May primary were not counted. 7,314, to be exact, because they were postmarked after Election Day. That's a rejection rate of 13%, which is up by almost 10%. From 2 years earlier, when it had already started to get bad. In the state of Washington, the number of late postmarked ballots first jumped last year after postal changes had taken effect. Officials responded by urging people to get their ballots in early and by installing more drop boxes. Dropbox use did, in fact, increase in this year's primary, but the number of late postmarked ballots was still a problem. More than 20,000 of them, up from 16,000 back in 2024. The data paralleled numbers in California, where during this year's June primary, are you sitting down? About 93,500 voters had their otherwise lawfully and timely cast ballots rejected, only because they were either postmarked or arrived too late to be counted. So, yeah, especially in rural counties where, yes, many support Donald Trump and Republicans. In conservative Yakima County in Washington, where nearly 4.5% of all ballots cast in the primary were rejected for late postmarks, local mail is now sent to a processing center in Spokane, about 200 miles away, before it is then returned back to Yakima to be counted locally, said the county auditor, Charlie Ross. Well, that sounds efficient, doesn't it? He said that while election officials try to treat all voters equally, the postal changes could make it more likely that those in rural areas won't have their vote counted. Quote, if you're in one of these rural areas and you put your ballot in the post office box 3 days before the election, and if you live in Seattle or Spokane and you put your ballot in the same blue box 3 days before the election, there's a high likelihood that those two ballots are going to be treated differently, said the county auditor, Charles Ross. So, yeah, y'all been warned. Please spread the word. We're all in this mess together. We need everybody on board, spreading the word, helping out your neighbors, helping out your friends, helping out your coworkers, helping them to cast their vote correctly and legally. We will do our best to continue to warn you about these things through Election Day, even though I've never been a fan of early voting myself. But now is the time to make your plan for voting, and early if possible, for a whole bunch of good reasons, right now. Hopefully you can either vote in person on a hand-marked paper ballot somewhere, or at least deliver your hand-marked paper ballot in person to take, you know, whatever may happen at this postal service out of concern. And this is, again, whether or not Trump's scheme to use the post office to help him steal the election is in play or not. Personally, if we had a level playing field, if one party wasn't actively trying to steal the election however they can, I think it would be a blowout this year for Democrats, based on a whole bunch of factors, beginning but not ending with the failing presidency of Donald Trump, his attempt to rewire our nation into an autocracy or a monarchy, as he might like to have it, and his party's shameful lack of efforts to honor their oath to defend and protect the U.S. Constitution. But with even with what will be one effort after another, as Trump told his supporters at that midterm Trumpapalooza election last week when he promised them $5,000 apiece if Republicans held on to both houses of Congress in November, a lie which he would never keep, but we're used to that. But of course, he'll pretend he wants to add $1.5 trillion to the national debt. But anyway, when he literally told his supporters to do anything that they could to win, including cheating. Even with all of that, I think the forces of democracy are going to rise up to save this nation. I really do believe that, but it is not necessarily going to be easy. It is going to take every single one of us, every one of those of us in the pro-democracy majority of any party or no party at all, standing up against this madness and this attempted tyranny. So are you up to it? Are we up to it? Do you think Dems will be able to pull this one off, or will efforts to steal this election stymie American democracy and perhaps undermine it for generations to come? What are your fears today? What are your concerns today? What are your hopes today as we are 50 days from Election Day? Do you believe the election will be fair, or at least fair enough, given what we already know that Trump and Republicans are sadly doing to undermine them? How are you feeling right now about these elections? You looking forward to them as a moment when Americans will finally be able to assert their own power against the runaway, attempted authoritarian takeover of our representative constitutional democracy? Do you fear the worst is about to come? Whether that be a loss for the pro-democracy forces or perhaps another extra-constitutional coup of some sort akin to Trump's attempted January 6, 2021 insurrection. The last time there was an election in which he didn't like the results. But this time, with more control by Donald Trump over virtually every facet of the federal government. 818-985 is our phone number. If you'd like to ring in with thoughts, questions on any of those questions, I'd love to hear from you. 50 days out from Election Day, 818-985-KPFK. Your calls are next. I'm Brad Friedman, and you are listening to The Bradcast.
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0: Yeah, a lot of us are waiting. 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Let's talk about the election. 50 days away. What are your hopes, your fears, your worries, your concerns, your excitement? I'd love to hear all about it. And apparently y'all would love to talk about it because the lines are filling up here. Let's go to Jack in Venice. Hey, Jack, welcome to the Bradcast, sir.
1: Hey, Brad, thanks for having me on. I'll try to be brief
0: Thank
1: as
0: you,
1: possible.
0: Sir. All right.
1: Number one, I feel like we need to change our terminology. Even you used the term unconstitutional a while ago.
0: Yeah.
1: I believe we need to switch to harsher terminology like anti-constitutional,
0: okay.
1: Which I think describes more what Trump is up to.
0: Mm.
1: I also, you know, constitution hostile, that
0: yes.
1: sort of thing.
0: Yep.
1: I think the other thing is that what Trump really wants is the chaos. It's all he needs. So he makes up a lie. He pumps the lie. He says people believe it. Then he uses the fact that people are talking about it as the proof that people believe it.
0: Yep.
1: All he needs is to plant the seed of doubt with the chaos that he creates. And we just have to keep the focus and just keep people talking about, you know, democracy. And like you said earlier, how about registering to vote?
0: Yeah.
1: Register. Don't go just show up.
0: Right.
1: do it. Call it out.
0: Yep.
1: The other thing is one more bit of diction.
0: Yep.
1: Just that we keep saying, like, Trump believes this, Trump believes that. Trump doesn't believe anything. He will say whatever he needs to get his people to follow him and do what he wants. So I think we just need to address things more cleanly. You know, call it a lie.
0: Yep.
1: Call it anti-constitutional,
0: yep.
1: anti-democratic.
0: Mm-hmm.
1: Be very concise in that. Thank you very much for your time.
0: Excellent. Well said, Jack. I got, like, nothing to add. You did such a good job. I appreciate that. 818-985-5735. Let's go to Rob in, where am I here? Rob in Apple Valley. Hey, Rob, welcome to the Bradcast, sir. Oh, Rob, what happened to him? 818-985-5735. How about Nicole in Hemet? Do we have Nicole? Oh, Nicole?
2: Yes. Thank you for putting this out there. I had no idea that he was fooling around with. I knew he was fooling around with the post office. But this thing about it disenfranchising rural voters,
0: mm-hmm.
2: that might be the plan, because I think a lot of them are having major buyer's remorse after the recent things and shipping in all this, you know, subpar meat and what's going on.
0: Well,
2: I mean, it would be better to have. Huh?
0: Well, I was going to say a problem with that theory is that if that is to the plan to block his own voters from voting because they're against him, well, then who is now going to be voting in favor of him at that point?
2: Yeah, I mean, I think that's the point. It's better to have no vote than a vote against you. I mean, it's if that's what they're seeing. I mean, it could just be a buffoon and they really don't know what they're doing. And I think that chaos is always the plan with this crew.
0: Yeah. Well, if we have to look at the evidence, Nicole, and decide whether it's a perfect 3D chess that we, you know, could never see for ourselves, or Donald Trump is just a buffoon, I think the evidence is pretty clear.
2: Yeah, well, they're doing everything they can. I mean, like velociraptors looking for ways that they can bend the rules or break them and,
0: yep.
2: you know, get by with what they're doing.
0: Yep. Don't let them. Don't let them cow you. Don't let them scare you. But do let them inform you in as much as we need to inform everyone else about concerns about voting by mail, to get them in early if you have to vote by mail, and deliver it by hand, all of that stuff. Thanks, Nicole. I appreciate the call. 818-985-5735. Apparently, in addition to speaking of chaos, when the Supreme Court currently resolved an election dispute in Missouri last week that featured dueling court orders and sanctions against state officials, it highlighted the ongoing flurry of litigation that threatens to engulf the midterm elections in confusion and unpredictability. According to the Washington Post today, the barrage of high-stakes election cases hitting the nation's high court is above historical norms, especially for midterm election, legal experts say, and the uncertainty around the rules less than 2 months before Election Day could undermine confidence in the electoral system. Quote, "So much of our confidence in our elections depends on it being kind of boring and predictable," said Lori Ringhand, a professor at the University of Georgia and an election law expert. Wow, boring sounds great right around now, but that's not the world we live in anymore, is it? Ringhand added, quote, "When it looks like the rules are constantly changing, that isn't good for anyone, or at least anyone who wants to bolster rather than undercut confidence in our elections." And I can certainly think of someone who would like to undercut confidence in our elections. It is the way Donald Trump operates. When he appears to be on the verge of losing an election, even if it's one, as in this case, where he's not literally on the ballot. So how's your confidence in this year's elections? I'd love to hear from you. 818-985-5735. Is it going to be a fair election as you see it? Or is it going to be close enough, fair enough to reflect the intent of the people? Or will it be thwarted by Donald Trump and his minions who are, yes, working very hard to undermine it with anti-constitutional measures? There you go, Jack. 818-985-KPFK, give me a call. Yes,
3: I would just add one thing. You mentioned that Trump is pulling out all the stops in order, and all of these actions help to undermine the public's confidence in elections. I would also say that, you know, the chaos, yes, it does serve him. The headlines, I think, also serve that goal of creating chaos, undermining voter confidence. Republicans do this in a lot of states where they announce, oh, we found, you know, 11 million people are illegally voting on the voter rolls, and they then, you know, if you follow up with that that investigation that they announce with big fanfare, then you find that in the end, they never find very many.
0: Turns out there wasn't 11,000.
3: Maybe like one or two.
0: Two people.
3: But people don't hear that headline.
0: Yeah.
3: And so I think part of the chaos here is also to generate headlines that undermine confidence.
0: It is. But I think, you know, a lot of people talk about these headlines and these things that they undermine confidence in the election, and it is therefore going to make people not want to vote in the elections. I have never found that to be the case. Maybe it's just headlines that I write at Brad Blog, but I've never found it to be the case. I feel like when people see headlines that bother them regarding elections, they don't say, oh, what's the point? I'm not going to vote. They say, I'm going to fight like hell to make sure that my vote gets counted as cast. Maybe that's just me. You feel differently about that? Do you guys see what's going on and all of this chaos and confusion? And is your response to it, well, the hell with it, I'm not going to vote? If so, I'd love to hear from you. 818-985-5735. I'd love to understand that thinking, because I really don't get it. And I wonder how many people do feel that way, or if it makes them feel like, no, I'm going to fight like hell to vote, and I'm going to fight like hell to make sure my vote is counted as cast. Rob is back. Good. From Apple Valley. Let's see if I screw it up again. Hey, Rob, welcome back to the broadcast, sir.
4: Oh, that's great. Just listening to your show. Pretty interesting. I was looking at, I wrote a note, and it looks like, ooga, doo, da, da. So it doesn't really mean anything. But I wanted to mention, like, the mail voting. It's like, okay, if you're going to vote on, like, November 3rd, that's this year, right?
0: Yep.
4: All right. Well, you know, and that's election day.
0: Yep.
4: That's what they call it, right?
0: Yep.
4: Why doesn't it get called it when it gets sent out that day? A lot of people can't do it. Just during the primaries, for example, like this is my personal experience. Like in July or in June, I had to I was late to do it. You know, I didn't get to mail myself. I could have mailed it out on that day, and I feel that is the same as casting a ballot. I don't see why that is not counted. but I didn't have the time to
0: Rob,
4: do that.
0: Let me explain that. If you were going to mail it out on the same day, that used to work just fine. They used to post, if you took it to the post office, got it to the post office, it would, boom, get postmarked right there. All would be well, even if it took a few days to show up. California has a, I believe, a 7-day grace period, so that would be fine. But now they've restructured the postal service, so when you go into the post office and drop your mail off, it does not necessarily get postmarked there and then. It may be days before it gets postmarked at some regional hub somewhere, unless you ask them, and again, I hope everyone heard this part when I mentioned it, unless you specifically ask them at the postal service, at the post office box, at the post office, when you go in, please manually postmark my ballot right now before it gets sent off. And do it in front of you. And apparently they will do that for you for free.
4: Yeah, but real quickly, too, I actually just spoke with my mail carrier. It was like an hour or so ago. A lot of times out here, you know, in the high desert, you know, comes later and stuff, you know. Your stuff may or may not be postmarked on time, right? Mm-hmm. But I was asking about this one policy many years ago because I used to talk to this other gal. And there was a policy of the Postal Service to only turn right, which is kind of disturbing if you think about it. Like, I mean, a whole bunch of things, but they had this thing that they couldn't, like, they had to go around the block a certain way, you know? Uh-huh. And I asked this guy about this today, and he said, oh, that's still there, but it's like turning left or something like that, you know? It's weird. But anyways, check this out, Brad. I'm going to cut you short. I hope you don't cut me short, but I'm going to talk to my mail carrier, and I'm going to figure out this mail stuff before it's too late.
0: Thank you, sir. Greatly appreciated. Give my mail, your mail, sir, worker, my best. 818-985-5735. Thanks for the call, Rob. I will note that, this is going to get worse. All of these things we've covered today, in fact, we're going to cover two or three more of them tomorrow and the next day and the next day, because I couldn't get to everything today. So much is going on. Rick Hassan, the professor of law at UCLA and an expert on election law, said the legal fights over election procedures and last-minute challenges have got to be unsettling for voters and potentially damaging for officials carrying out elections. He said, I've never seen anything like the mail-in ballot litigation that we are all waiting on, where there is a threat to make such a drastic change to an election in the middle of the election, said Hassan. That's an order of magnitude different than anything else that is out there now or that we have seen, he said. In the quarter century since Bush v. Gore, election litigation has tripled, according to Hassan's research. The yearly average of 94 election-related cases before 2000 has now shot up to 283 in the years following, according to Hassan's study, which found that the 2020 presidential election set the record at the time for the highest number of cases in a single year.

A separate study by the University of Wisconsin Law School found 543 cases tied to the 2020 election, many of which were lawsuits filed by Trump and his supporters alleging election fraud, virtually all of which

0: fine. That said, I personally pledge allegiance to our corrupt president and wacky president, and will lie and cheat and steal and do whatever it takes to...
1: Now, you don't mean that, Andrew. We don't want anybody... All I said was you were from Inland Empire. But, you know, there are people listening to these show, to the, this show these days, Andrew. You don't want them coming out and using this show against you. Let them use it against me.
0: Well, yeah. If our president says it's okay, then of course it's okay, whatever it is, of course. All right, joking aside, the second part, the first part, I do have faith in our system.
1: Good. Okay. I hope you're right, by the way. Hope that faith is not misplaced. I mean, okay, go ahead. Just tell me what you want to. I'll ponder it some more. Go ahead.
0: As the teachings of the great Abraham Hicks tells us, the more we didn't know of what we don't want, the more we know what we do want. So Trump and his gang are just helping us to figure out what we do want, which is a good, fair system in our country good elections. So I think it'll work out.
1: Right.
0: But anyway, that's just my belief. I do want to talk about another topic, balcony solar, which the California legislature has passed and sent to the governor's desk to sign.
1: Yep.
0: But as reported on California Solartopia, Harvey Wasserman tells us that Governor Newsom is not signing it, doesn't seem to want to sign it, according to Harvey Wasserman, if I'm reading it correct.
1: Mm-hmm.
0: So I'm wondering, what do you think of the implications of that, and what can we do to get our governor to sign it, as well as the governor of New York?
1: Let me turn to Desi here, who's sort of our environmental expert on issues like this, and also because we're near the top of the show, so I'm going to have to get a very quick answer from Des. Any idea why Newsom isn't signing, and what happens next, Desi Doyen?
2: So, as I understand it, just so people understand, balcony solar is a new law that was passed by both houses of the California legislature that would allow people to install small plug-in solar panels to their backyards and on their balconies without having to get approval first from their utility. So now that law passed and Newsom has not signed it. Now I've been looking around and trying to see if Newsom has said anything specifically against this law. He has not. He's put out no statements whatsoever. So the delay doesn't really have an official formal explanation. But if he does not sign it, it will pass on its own. As long as he doesn't veto it, it'll pass and become law September 30.
1: Oh, there you go. How about that, Andrew? You okay with that?
0: Yeah, that sounds good. As long as he doesn't veto it. I hear he's in the pocket of the utility companies. But add to what the great Desi Doyen said, you can get those panels, put it in your yard or anywhere over your balcony, and just plug it into the wall. You don't even need to put it into a panel. It's so easy to do.
1: Very cool. Thank you, Andrew. I appreciate that. Sorry to give you the bum's rush here, but I got to get out here shortly. Let me get one more call before we do. Let's get to Mike in Los Angeles. Hey, Mike, what's on your mind, brother?
3: Hello, sir. I'm going to try to outdo our friend down there in Long Beach real quick.
1: Okay. Mo. Okay.
3: Our friend Mo. Listen.
1: Yeah.
3: I don't understand what everyone's problem is. We have waited our turn to become an autocratic monarchy like all the other nations in the world, and we're just way behind, so it's our turn. So what is everybody so upset about? this is a continuation of the January 6th coup. The second he raised his hand and lied that he was going to represent all Americans, he continued his coup. He's not going to go away. What are you going to do with your $5,000 of Monopoly money down in his bunker? You don't think he's building a bunker for any particular reason, do you?
1: Is he going to, I got about, excuse me, about 30 seconds left. Is it going to work, his scheme?
3: His work is cut out for him because this is the United States of America. It's not Russia and Turkey and North Korea. But he's sure as hell going to try. And even if we impeach him, then we get our dandy from Yale, and then we get our MAGA Mikey, and then we get our Secretary of State who's down there trying to overthrow the South America Monroe Doctrine. Good luck.
1: Well, we're going to need it. Thanks, Mike. I appreciate it. Thanks to everybody who called in. Apologies to those folks who I could not get to, but we will try again soon.

0: Excuse me, and it looks like we're wrapping up at right the exact time because I can't even talk anymore. Anyway, thanks to our producer Desi Doyen, thanks to our board op Will Antal. 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

0: From New York, this is Democracy Now!
1: So we've all been seeing the headlines coming out of Silicon Valley where AI engineers, workers from Anthropic and other tech companies are warning that AI might cause mass extinction, the end of humanity. So I don't think that we should necessarily take seriously what they're saying about the tools, about AI itself, but we should take very seriously the fact that they are willing to gamble the entire world for what they believe is a very profitable technology.
0: As AI researchers warn unregulated artificial intelligence could kill off the human race, we'll speak with Astra Taylor and Naomi Klein, co-authors of the new book, End Times Fascism and the Fight for the Living World. The book examines how wealthy elites, including tech CEOs, are preparing for the end of the world, even as they contribute to growing inequality, political instability, wars, and the climate crisis. The book also looks at the social movements pushing back.
2: All over the world, we're seeing social movements. Whether they're rising up against data centers or against AI in schools or against corrupt governments in Albania, all over the world, these social movements are committing to the living world, that the places where they live are worth saving, worth putting themselves on the line for. Their neighbors are worth saving. People and the living world are worth saving.
0: Today, Naomi Klein and Astra Taylor on End Times Fascism for the Hour. All that and more coming up. Welcome to Democracy Now!, democracynow.org, The War and Peace Report. I'm Amy Goodman. The Supreme Court has blocked President Trump's efforts to restrict mail-in voting ahead of November's midterm elections. On Monday, the court issued a brief, unsigned order upholding a lower court ruling that bars the U.S. Postal Service from fully implementing Trump's executive order, which sought to create federal lists of citizens and to refuse delivery of mail-in ballots to people not on those lists. This comes as a whistleblower is alleging federal agents may have broken state laws in a wide-ranging search for alleged unlawfully registered voters. The whistleblower reached out to California's Democratic Senator Alex Padilla, who made the complaint public Monday. Senate Democratic leader Chuck Schumer warned the Department of Homeland Security pulled hundreds of federal agents from their normal roles to identify supposed unlawful voters.
3: DHS, under Trump, is forcing its officials to carry out an illegal scheme, break state laws, and treat U.S. citizens as collateral damage, all to advance his scheme to rig the election. They're even asking people to lie about their identities so they can create this illegal scheme. We are weeks from the midterms. Americans should not have to fear being targeted by their own government because of how they're registered to vote.
0: President Trump's rejected calls to regulate artificial intelligence, calling warnings about the threat of super intelligent machines a hoax. Writing on his Truth Social platform, Trump boasted, quote, the only controller guardrails that AI needs is a strong and smart, high IQ president, and the USA has that in spades. There's a sick conspiracy going on against AI and data centers, and the only one that is happy about it is China. Whoever wins AI wins, Trump said. His comments came after Anthropic CEO Dario Amodei and other AI heads publicly called for a slowdown in the development of frontier AI models and called for government regulation themselves. On Monday, Trump called Jensen Huang, the CEO of the computer chip maker NVIDIA. While Huang was speaking at an AI summit in Los Angeles, Huang put the president on speakerphone.
4: Well, I know about AI. I know. I also have common sense about AI. The robots will not be taking over. AI will not be taking over the rest of the world. The whole thing is a hoax.
0: We'll have more on artificial intelligence after headlines with Naomi Klein and Astra Taylor, co-authors of the new book End Times Fascism and the Fight for the Living World. Yemen's Iran-backed Houthis seized two islands in the southern Red Sea Monday as Saudi Arabia launched 54 airstrikes over the past 24 hours. The Houthis are currently digging into positions on the western coast of Yemen along the Red Sea. On Monday, Saudi Crown Prince Mohammed bin Salman met with the U.S. commander who oversees Middle East operations days after President Trump dismissed the Saudi leader's calls for help in combating the Houthis. Their meeting came as Vice President J.D. Vance claimed the U.S. is, quote, on top of the situation.

0: We've also been engaged in direct conversations with the Houthis themselves. So we actually feel like we are on top of the situation. It's a very fluid and dynamic thing, but we're going to keep on monitoring it, making sure that Americans' best interests are represented.
1: Iran's Islamic Revolutionary Guard Corps says it shot down two more U.S.-operated MQ-1 drones over the Strait of Hormuz and says an oil tanker exploded and caught fire after colliding with mines. The IRGC did not provide further details, but the claim came as a fire broke out in an oil tanker off the coast of Oman. Two dozen sailors were evacuated. Two remain missing. On Monday, the secretary of Iran's Supreme National Security Council rejected Trump's claim that he was open to resuming discussions with Iran, declaring, quote, no talks until Iran's conditions are met, period, unquote. On Monday, the yield on 10-year U.S. Treasury bonds passed 5% for just the second time since the 2008 financial crisis, pushing mortgage and other borrowing costs higher. Brent crude oil topped $108 a barrel as officials in Saudi Arabia said it would take weeks to repair the east-west oil pipeline struck by Houthis last week. The former ICE jail in the Florida Everglades, known as Alligator Alcatraz, frequently locked detained immigrants in outdoor metal cages that were no bigger than a phone booth. That's according to the Department of Homeland Security's internal watchdog report. At least 79 immigrants were held in these cages known as so-called calming areas for several minutes to nearly 2 hours. Investigators also found the ICE jail did not comply with standards related to medical care, food quality, personal hygiene, and recreation. The facility eventually shut down after legal challenges and scrutiny over its abuse and inhumane conditions. A coalition of six cities and counties led by New York filed a lawsuit Monday seeking to block the Trump administration's new rule, making it easier for federal officials to reject green card and visa applications from immigrants who've used public benefits. Immigrants could also be denied a green card if they or a family member receives state or federal financial aid to attend college. New York Attorney General Letitia James announced a similar lawsuit against the Trump administration over the new rule on behalf of New York and nearly two dozen other states around the country. James spoke yesterday.
2: The rule would allow immigration officers to consider use of critical benefits like Medicaid and SNAP and even participation in school meal programs as part of an applicant's circumstance. And that means immigrant New Yorkers may be forced to ask themselves impossible questions. Will getting health insurance hurt my chances of getting a green card? Will accepting food assistance when I fall on hard times be held against me?
1: Donald Trump Jr.'s Bahamas wedding was secretly bankrolled by a Russian oligarch close to Russian President Putin. That's the headline of a new ProPublica expose, which found that Russian billionaire Umar Kremlev paid the bill for hundreds of thousands of dollars of expenses during Donald Trump Jr.'s destination wedding in May, including a fireworks display and the rental of two private islands. Kremlev is president of the International Boxing Association. He's been sanctioned by Ukraine over his ties to Putin, who awarded Kremlev the Order of Friendship in April. Trump Jr. and his newlywed wife, Bettina Anderson, confirmed ProPublica's findings, writing on social media, quote, our dear friend Umar very generously hosted two incredible nights of celebrations for us. It's unfortunate that something so personal and happy can be recast as something political or sinister simply because of who someone is or where they come from, said Trump Jr. On Capitol Hill, Kentucky Republican Senator Mitch McConnell returned to the Senate for the first time since suffering a medical emergency in June. He'd been almost entirely out of public view for 3 months. McConnell used an assisted wheelchair, appeared frail, and spoke slowly when talking to reporters briefly outside the Senate chamber. Reporters were barred from recording video of the 84-year-old senator. In Turkey, authorities have detained at least 162 people in a series of raids on gay bars and the homes of LGBTQI plus activists. Police also searched the offices of six LGBTQ plus associations in weekend raids. It's part of an operation called Keep My Family Safe. Same-sex relations are not illegal in Turkey, but homophobia and transphobia remain widespread. President Recep Tayyip Erdogan has repeatedly blamed the LGBTQ plus community for falling birth rates. A federal judge in Massachusetts has blocked the Trump administration from enforcing a new rule that would limit the visa length for international students, academics, and journalists. The new policy would have capped the stay of international students who are usually allowed to extend their U.S. visas until their studies are completed, while limiting foreign journalists to remain in the U.S. for just 240 days. In New York, Palestinian rights advocate Mahmoud Khalil has filed a federal civil rights lawsuit against Columbia University, accusing the school of failing to protect him and other pro-Palestine student activists from harassment. Khalil was arrested by federal immigration agents who ambushed him at his Columbia University apartment building in March of 2025. He spent over 100 days in an ICE jail in Louisiana, missing the birth of his first child. Speaking to reporters on Monday, Mahmoud Khalil denounced what he called Columbia's deliberate indifference and discrimination aimed at intimidating Palestinian students.
3: For over 2 years, we pleaded with Columbia. Columbia did not care. Our safety and well-being did not serve the ideological project its board of trustees was protecting, so they traded us away. We are suing because no student, regardless of their background, should go through the hell that Columbia put us through over all these years.
1: To see our interviews with Mahmoud Khalil, go to democracynow.org. And music superstar Ed Sheeran has removed the Grammy-winning musician Macklemore from the rest of Sheeran's U.S. tour following a boycott by stadium owners who cited Macklemore's Palestine advocacy and onstage comments about Gaza and the occupied West Bank. In a statement shared on Instagram, Macklemore detailed a call between Ed Sheeran and Robert Kraft, the billionaire owner of the New England Patriots and Gillette Stadium, rallied other stadium owners to ban Macklemore and told Sheeran to remove the rapper from the shows or he, too, would not be allowed to perform. On September 4th, Macklemore performed his song Hinds Hall to a packed MetLife Stadium in New Jersey just outside New York City. He dedicated it to Columbia University students who led a protest encampment in 2024. Hinds Hall was named after Hind Rajab, a 5-year-old Palestinian girl who was killed by Israeli soldiers in Gaza alongside 6 members of her family and the 2 paramedics who were dispatched to save her.
4: I said, free Palestine. I want those words to be loud and clear, so the people from Gaza all the way to the occupied West Bank know that we have not forgotten them.
1: That was Macklemore at MetLife Stadium. To see our interview with Macklemore last year, go to democracynow.org. And those are some of the headlines. This is Democracy Now!, the War and Peace Report. Coming up, Naomi Klein and Astra Taylor, co-authors of the new book, End Times Fascism and the Fight for the Living World. Stay with us.

0: lives.
1: The Demagogue by Lila Downs here at Democracy Now! Studios. This is Democracy Now!, democracynow.org, the War and Peace Report. I'm Amy Goodman in New York, joined by Democracy Now! Co-host Juan Gonzalez in Chicago. Hi, Juan.
2: Hi, Amy, and welcome to all of our listeners and viewers across the country and around the world.
1: The people building AI earnestly believe that it could kill us by the end of the decade. That was the warning last week from former Anthropic researcher Jacob Coxon that set off an escalating debate over how to regulate increasingly powerful AI systems. Coxon spoke to the BBC.
3: So it's not at all an exaggeration to say that the people who are involved with both founding these companies and building the tech believe there is a possibility of human extinction. And many of the people who are sort of deep in the weeds on actually coding the thing believe that there is like a greater than 10% chance, or even greater, some smaller, but they all have different numbers for a probability that humans might die. And they all keep this in their head on a daily basis while working on the technology.
1: Amadai also called for the pace of development of artificial intelligence models to slow down. In an essay, he wrote that within 6 to 12 months, a swarm of AI agents could be capable of taking over the entire internet and cause hundreds of billions of dollars in damage. He wrote, quote, "The scale of damage would continue to increase from there if AI becomes more powerful without the necessary guardrails," unquote. But President Trump has rejected growing calls for placing regulatory guardrails on the AI industry and has called concerns over AI a hoax. On Monday, Trump called Jensen Huang, the CEO of the computer chip maker NVIDIA. While Huang was speaking at an AI summit in Los Angeles, Huang put the president on speakerphone.
4: The data centers are great, and they make people wealthy, and they make states wealthy, and it's the oil of the next 20, 25 years. It's bigger than the internet and the AI, you know, much more so. And they're just playing right into the hands of a lot of people that don't want to see it happen, and that could be political people, and it could also be China. And we're not going to let that happen. It's a hoax. And
5: you're right. We're not going to let that happen, sir.
4: No, we're not going to let it happen. The robots are not going to be taking over the world.
1: As the debate over AI intensifies, the award-winning journalists and writers Naomi Klein and Astra Taylor have a new book out today that's connected to all of this. It's titled End Times Fascism and the Fight for the Living World. It examines how wealthy elites, including tech CEOs, are preparing for the end of the world, even as they contribute to growing inequality, political instability, wars, and the climate crisis. They'll join us in a minute. But first, here's a short excerpt from a video that was released with the book.
6: End Times Fascism is not a monolith. It's a dangerous and fractious alliance of three main groups.
7: Religious end timers.
8: From the very beginning, it's been clear that God has a special plan and purpose for the nation of Israel.
7: Tech end timers.
9: You know, I think AI will probably, like, most likely sort of lead to the end of the world. But in the meantime, there will be great companies created.
7: Ethno-nationalist end timers.
10: America is fighting with Israel for a common goal. To protect our future. 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
11: That's a good take right there.
12: See f***ing high. Let's f***ing go.
13: You would prefer the human race to endure, right? You're hesitating.
14: Yeah, well, I...
15: End times fascists haven't just given up on liberal democracy. They've given up on the possibility of a shared future for all of us.
6: The most powerful people in the world
15: are preparing for the end of the world.
6: An end they themselves are both accelerating
15: and profiting from. We have imagined Armageddon so many times, it can almost feel inevitable, except it's not. So, which side are you on?
6: the side of bunkering down, abandoning Earth, and profiting from apocalypse? Or staying loyal to this planet and its people?
0: Who are you aligned with? Who are you protecting?
6: And making life here better.
1: A short video released in conjunction with the new book, End Times Fascism and the Fight for the Living World, written by our guests in studio for the hour, Naomi Klein, award-winning journalist, documentary filmmaker, best-selling author of a number of books, including Doppelganger and No Logo and The Shock Doctrine. Naomi Klein is also an associate professor and co-director of the Center for Climate Justice at the University of British Columbia in Canada. Astrid Taylor is an award-winning writer, activist, and documentary filmmaker, the co-founder of The Debt Collective, and author of several books, including The Age of Insecurity, Coming Together as Things Fall Apart, and The People's Platform, Taking Back Power and Culture in the Digital Age. Thanks so much for spending the hour with us. Naomi, start off with the title. Start off with End Times Fascism. Why you chose this?
14: Well, first of all, thank you for having us here, Amy. It's great to be launching the book on Democracy Now! It just came out this morning, as you said, and I think we have a long tradition of launching books together. So we decided to call it End Times Fascism because we're trying to understand what is the same and what is different about our moment of far-right extremism. I mean, we know that far-right parties with lineages to the fascists of the 20th century are rising to power in around the world. I mean, we just saw a fateful election in a German state, the first time the far right has won an election since the Second World War. We're seeing very, very disturbing polls in France, for instance. And we're seeing more and more open fascist expressions in the United States from very powerful people in government and in tech. But we don't believe that this is simply a rerun. We don't believe that history repeats on a loop. We believe that we're in something more like a sequel, where the logics of fascism, which are the logics of dehumanization, of othering, of racial supremacy and hierarchy, are now being applied in a time of global existential crisis. This is not news to Democracy Now! Listeners and viewers that we live in a time of climate breakdown and collapse. We have tools like nuclear weapons that were not known to Hitler and Mussolini, that have the ability to inflict apocalyptic levels of violence that were beyond their reach. Fascism always emerges during times of systemic crises. And it actually emerges as a way to protect capitalism from systemic change. So if we think about 20th century fascism in Europe after the First World War, there was a rising socialist response to the wreckage of the First World War, then to the Great Depression. And fascism rises up. We call it capitalism's threat response, or capitalism with bared teeth, to make sure that all of that popular public anger is pivoted towards the scapegoat. So in our time, as we see these global crises that could lead to systemic change, or there can be this, what we're calling end times fascist response that says, let it burn. And now it's a fight for who's going to survive the future. Now it's about building, as you saw in that film that we were fortunate to work with a great team of filmmakers on, it's about building the bunkers and the rocket ships and the escape hatches. For religious end timers, it's literally about the bunker in the sky. It's about the idea of the rapture. But that is almost like a template for these more secular stories that are also a kind of a rapture, but we call it in the book a wealth rapture. If you've got resources, you can rapture yourself away from the impacts of those threats that we are all in. So that's why we call it End Times Fascism. It hasn't won yet. And the reason we wrote the book is because people are fighting back. And we think if we're able to look at this very frightening reality with clear eyes, the more it is exposed to the light, the less popular it is, because in fact, most people cherish our one and only home and want to stay and want to make it better.
2: Naomi, how is this different, for example, if from the 1950s and 60s, when at the height of the Cold War, there were Americans, especially upper class Americans, building bomb shelters, convinced that there was going to be a nuclear war, and the rest of the population eventually began to organize in an anti-nuclear movement that peaked in the 1980s and that led really to capitalism being forced to restrain itself to some degree in terms of arms control treaties. Why is this different than back then?
14: Well, Juan, I guess it's different because the people we're calling end times fascists are systematically dismantling that precise international infrastructure. One of the things that all those three factions all agree on, whether it's the religious fundamentalists, the tech extremists that we heard from in that video, or the ethno-nationalists, they don't agree on everything. But they all agree they want to get rid of the United Nations. They all believe that that is the sort of antichrist of their story. Sometimes they literally call it the antichrist. And that chapter that you're describing, which is we write about in the book, Juan, and I would actually love Astra to bring Astra into the conversation, because she went pretty deep into this research on the history of bunkering in the United States and how people shifted the tide, because we actually think that's a really inspiring story that we need to know better. Can I bring in Astra, my
2: sure.
14: incredible co-author?
16: Hey, thank you so much. Again, thanks for having us. I mean, yeah, it is, you know, very quickly in the 1950s, the government policy was to encourage people to build their own bomb shelters in their backyard. And that was the response to the nuclear threat. And only around 1%, 2% of households did that, in part because people revolted at the idea of protecting themselves and letting their neighbors perish. And there was a massive debate in magazines like Time Magazine, Life Magazine, that was around the idea of gunning thy neighbor. And people said, we don't want to do that. We don't want to be hiding in a hole in the ground with guns pointing outwards and turning the people we care about away. And that is part of the genesis of the movement for nuclear disarmament. And, you know, it was ordinary people who put the right solution on the table, which is, let's get rid of nuclear bombs. Let's not turn on each other and bunker down. And there's a lesson in that for today.
14: I mean, it's so interesting, because what they understood at the time is, like, either you bunker, either you just protect you and yours, or you get at the root cause of the crisis and you say, actually, we can't live with these weapons, right? It's too dangerous.
16: Yeah.
14: And, you know, as you both know, the nuclear disarmament movement had tremendous successes. In many ways, we argue that in the book, that it was a victim of its own success, because many people in the disarmament movement believed that they had won so many victories that now the people in charge were just going to finish the job, because so many thousands of nuclear warheads were successfully disarmed, and it seemed like there was a new era. And you know, the majority of the stockpiles were disarmed, but not enough, and now there is a rearming, and AI is being embedded in the nuclear arsenal, which is why at the end of the book we call for a triple disarmament movement. And in fact, Juan, we have something that you might be interested in, which

0: a new coinage in the book, which is the Stephen Miller test. And basically the argument that we're making is that eventually the most powerful tools, the most powerful weapons will meet the worst people in the world. And if you don't want those tools to find themselves in the hands of Stephen Miller, then the tools should not exist. And that applies to nuclear weapons, it applies to AI, it applies to the wealth concentration itself, which we believe should be now understood as a WMD, that this level of wealth that has accumulated at the top of our economy has itself become a weapon of mass destruction. And so we need to be disarming the wealth bombs, the tech bombs, and of course, the bomb bombs. But because we are now seeing that these very dangerous, completely immoral people who seem to have such a casual attitude, and we see this from Donald Trump's most recent posts, just a kind of shrug in the face of apocalypse, they exert a magnetic pull towards one another.
1: Yeah, and I wanted to follow up and ask either one of you if you want to answer this, because I did read the book in the last couple of days and really found it to be tremendously well written. At the same time, though, there were some concerns I had. For instance, there's very little mention of the rise of a multipolar world, of how the rise of East Asia, especially the shift of the world's industrial working class to China, Vietnam, India, Indonesia, Bangladesh, along with Brazil and Mexico, that's, in the view of many, that's the single biggest impediment to U.S. economic dominance of the capitalist market's expansion. And that's also the biggest threat that many of these end-timers, as you label them, are concerned about. They're concerned about China, yet China and its impact on U.S. hegemony and capitalism is not mentioned at all in the book.
0: Well, I think that the threat of China is really, really central to the unimpeded AI rollout. It's really the only argument they have, and we do write about that in the book. But you're right, it's not the central focus of the book. We are more focused on the United States and the way, in particular, this is being pushed through Latin America, because we think there, and Europe, but the threat of the multipolar world, I do think is central, because the only argument that Donald Trump really has in the face of the threats that are now being articulated from inside the House, from inside the companies, is but China. If we don't build it, they will. And it's completely untrue that deregulated AI has to be built the way it's being built, or else China will build it. China is much more open to regulating these technologies to the multilateral, to rules within the multilateral system. It's the U.S. that has been blowing up these agreements. And, you know, when the doomsday clock was reset this year, it was it's always pretty harrowing, but this year it was particularly so. They moved it forward 4 seconds. And describe not just the threats, whether it was biological weapons, nuclear weapons, AI, but the way the U.S. government under Donald Trump was going after all of the international agreements that governments like China had been a party to, and just saying we don't need them. So it's the tools and the dismantling of any attempt to constrain those tools.
2: It's also about the narrative that the people in power are telling themselves. And I think, you know, we're tracking how there's a certain embrace of apocalyptic narrative, of Armageddon, of the end times, that, you know, doesn't—every government in the world doesn't have that narrative, right? It's something that's very powerful in certain branches of the United States political class, in Israel, in parts of Latin America. So we're not saying that it applies to every country around the entire world. And so that's one reason that isn't sent—there are some, you know, very powerful international players that aren't central to the thesis.
3: Astra and Naomi, you write about Peter Thiel saying, quote, "Today, a staggering number of his former colleagues and acolytes occupy powerful positions in every part of the Trump administration. The most consequential of them is J.D. Vance." If you can explain who is Peter Thiel, What does it mean to have his inner circle populating the inner circle of the United States? And talk about all of these figures that are so much in the news now that were standing behind President Trump during his inauguration, people who were opposed to him before, who took him off their platforms. I mean, we're talking about people like Jeff Bezos, people like Mark Zuckerberg and others.
2: Yes. Peter Thiel is a powerful billionaire and venture capitalist who has been in Silicon Valley for a long time. He's part of the PayPal mafia. So he founded PayPal with David Sachs, who was Trump's former AI and crypto czar, and also Elon Musk, of course, who is now the president of SpaceX. Everybody will know him. Peter Thiel is quite interesting because he's been on the far right very proudly for a long time, since he was an undergraduate at Stanford, when he and David Sachs actually wrote a book against political correctness. And he has been on the vanguard of being very much against democracy, quasi-libertarian, but now just explicitly authoritarian, and has written things like, you know, democracy and freedom are incompatible. He was one of the first figures in Silicon Valley to come out for Trump in 2015. And as we write in the book, and as you said, many of his protégés are now in positions of power, and the most influential one is J.D. Vance. J.D. Vance has written about how his life changed when he saw Peter Thiel give a lecture, and this lecture inspired Vance to go to Silicon Valley to become a venture capitalist, not a very illustrious one. And that's where he met critical figures who would fund his political rise, including Thiel, who gave what was a record-breaking donation of $15 million and kind of launched and made possible Vance's bid to become a senator of Ohio. And it was Peter Thiel who also brokered the meeting at Mar-a-Lago where Vance was able to apologize for calling Donald Trump Hitler. So Vance is, of course, one of those figures who used to be opposed
3: Explain
2: to...
3: that Vance
2: Yeah,
3: had...
2: Vance was once, you know, he was once for green energy. He was against Donald Trump, who he said misleads people and offers empty promises like building a wall, you know, which won't actually improve people's lives. But he's also quite an opportunist, and Peter Thiel brokered peace among those two, and now we know Vance is the VCVP. J.D. Vance is also critical in our book because he is who helped bring together the AI industry and Donald Trump. So we'll remember from Donald Trump's first term that he was against big tech. He was railing against big tech all the time. Thanks to J.D. Vance, who hosted a dinner at David Sachs' house, Trump got on the AI train, and it was a fundraiser, but it was also a pitch session. And Vance's Silicon Valley brethren told Donald Trump that AI would be good for the economy, but it would be very good for the fossil fuel sector. And now we see that the Trump administration is all in on AI and not much else. So when we, you know, look at the famous image of the second Trump inauguration, we see all those tech execs given their front seats and they're lined up. You know, our position is that it was the AI, it is the promise of generative AI eating the economy that actually turned them fascist and caused this incredible alliance with the Trump regime that we're seeing.
0: Yeah, that alliance has served them incredibly well. It has produced the first trillionaire. It has produced companies that are claiming valuations roughly equivalent to the entire U.S. economy. And what they wanted from Donald Trump was exactly what they got, a frontier. You know, you hear this phrase used all the time now, frontier AI. But if you think about what a frontier is a Wild West. It has no rules. And what they were upset about under the last administration was that there were some, you know, not radical, very simple rules like you have to label deep fakes, guardrails against precisely the scenarios that they're now talking about in terms of integration with weapon systems, and the prospect of a rogue AI. So all of this was on the table years ago. There were discussions at the United Nations. It's interesting that they're always using China as the boogeyman of why they have to roll out AI without rules. China has many more rules regulating AI than the United States has, including rules around not allowing children to have these like personal relationships with AI where there's confusion about whether or not you're talking to a friend or a robot or a therapist or whatever it is. So first of all, that's a lie. And that's just the fact that people are not educated about what China is doing that is allowing people to fall for this line of like, oh, no, if we don't do it, China will. They just simply don't know how China is regulating this. But one of the things I've been thinking about is, and we have to be aware of how active this push was for the frontier, because now, of course, these CEOs are all coming forward and saying, please regulate us. We'll regulate ourselves. We know we need to be regulated, as if they weren't the ones who not only demanded this Wild West frontier, but bankrolled it and created this strategic alliance with Donald Trump so that he would deliver it to them. And now they're realizing, okay, maybe we've gone too far and we have to look more credible. And Donald Trump is going, no way. Why is he saying no way? Because he has tanked the entire U.S. economy. And the only thing he has going for him is the AI stock bubble. And he's terrified of this bubble bursting all over him before the midterm elections or before the next presidential. He also is very invested in it personally, right? He's richer than he's ever been because of the rampant corruption of this administration, the money he's made from crypto, but also many different ways that he and his family are invested in AI. So that's why he's doing these frantic things like calling Jensen Huang on stage to say, don't worry, we're not going to do anything. But if you'll allow me, I was really struck because there's this myth, these sort of parables of the technology slipping out of the hands of the men who built it, right? The Sorcerer's Apprentice, Frankenstein, creating a monster, right? And that's the myth that they're all telling. Oh, no, we've created this powerful monster. It's out of our hands, and now it's going to destroy us. I would argue that that myth really is coming true, but the monster is not AI, Amy. It's Donald Trump. They created Donald Trump. He is their monster. He's out of control, and he just won't stop. And they're like, wait a minute, maybe it's going too fast.
3: We're going to break and then come back to this discussion. Naomi Klein and Astra Taylor are co-authors of the new book out today, End Times Fascism and the Fight for the Living World. We'll continue our conversation in 30 seconds.

0: If You're Coming For Me by Maku Sound System. This is Democracy Now!, democracynow.org, The War and Peace Report. I'm Amy Goodman with Juan Gonzalez. We're spending the hour with Naomi Klein and Astra Taylor, co-authors of the new book, End Times Fascism and the Fight for the Living World. I want to go back to the video that was released in conjunction with the book.
1: On a mountaintop in the dead of winter, a group of faithful men gathered an audience to share their vision. They had seen a gleaming city bathed in golden light. The city would be filled with buildings so beautiful they would seem to float above the earth as if descended from heaven. Their vision already had a name.
2: New Gaza.
3: So let's see if these things work. They never usually work.
1: The mountaintop in question was the resort town of Davos. The faithful men presenting their vision were U.S. real estate moguls Jared Kushner and Steve Witkoff.
4: Well, this is a very exciting day. See, I'm a real estate person at heart, and it's all about location. Look at this beautiful piece of property.
5: Let's just plan for catastrophic success.
1: Of a live stream genocide, an exclusive paradise was about to emerge fully formed.
5: We've already started removing the rubble and doing some of the demolition.
0: Part of the video that was released with the book, End Times Fascism and the Fight for the Living World. It's by Naomi Klein and Astra Taylor. I want to talk about Gaza right now. I mean, we're coming off of, I mean, in Venice right now, you have two Israeli filmmakers, Rachel Soar and Yuval Abraham, who just came out with a film called Naza. And now members of the Israeli government are threatening to take away their citizenship. And it was based on the commentary of high-level Israeli officials, unnamed, talking about the killing in Gaza deliberately. Naomi Klein.
6: Yeah, and the use of AI to do so. I actually haven't seen the film. I'm definitely looking to see it. But it underlines what we already know, thanks to Palestinian journalists at a huge personal cost in the documenting of a live stream genocide.
0: Over 250 of them killed in this last 2 years.
6: And, you know, as we say in the film, this is the story that the Trump administration is telling, is that out of apocalypse, there will be this paradise. There will be what they're calling New Gaza. We begin the book with it because it is such a extreme distillation of the story. And I believe it's the most dangerous story ever told. It's a biblical story. It's deeply encoded in our culture, whether we're religious or not. And the story is first comes the flood. First comes the apocalypse. First comes the mass death. And out of the mass death, the great cleansing, the fury of God, comes the golden city, the paradise for the chosen few. And that story, which, you know, it's the story of the flood and the ark, it's told in its most violent form in the book of Revelation. For people who believe in it literally, it has confused the difference between bad and good. It's kind of flipped the switch, where when we see the things in our world that should be warning us, telling us, we need to act. We are in a time of crisis. It's an emergency. Whether it's climate disasters, whether it's COVID, that things are breaking down. That what is seen instead are signs. Oh no, what it means is that we're entering the end times. And while that may be bad for many people, it's actually very good for the chosen few. So yeah, that's why we started with this myth of New Gaza. There is no paradise that is coming out of the apocalypse in Gaza. But that is the story that the Trump administration is telling. It's a privatized paradise that they're proposing to build. They're using this kind of biblical narrative, but of course it's all for profit because it's the Trump administration. They want to build luxury condominiums over a mass grave. And you saw there that it's a literal story. We do think that the Board of Peace is significant in the sort of evolution of the privatization of the state. The fact that the Trump administration is not just attacking the United Nations and defunding the United Nations, but trying to replace the United Nations with something called the Board of Peace, which Trump would be head of for life, that they would control, that they would give themselves immunity. And this is, you know, part of what we mean by bunkering, by escaping. It's like they see the state as a mine site. They see, like, the United States as a place that they can extract from, not just extract wealth and resources, and we're watching them do that, but also extract other things that matter to them, like legal immunity, right? I mean, the Board of Peace gives them that. So that's why we start with that. And it brings together these different parts of the coalition, because there are religious extremists, both Christian Zionists and Messianic Jews, who really do believe that Gaza, Iran, mean that the Messiah is coming, like the more violent, the better. And you've covered on the show, you know, officers in the U.S. military lodging complaints that their officers are telling them that they should welcome apocalyptic levels of violence in Iran, because it means that Jesus

is returning. But it's not just the religious extremists. It's also the secular versions of this story. We don't think Trump believes in the biblical version of this story, but we do believe he believes in a kind of a wealth rapture. And when you see those

0: vast base of it is really the middle class. Those people driven out by the Walmarts and the Targets from small businesses and franchisees and others who have been driven down by the growth of these top-end monopoly capitalists and who are now turned to a fascist movement for their salvation.
1: Well, I think, you know, to answer the first part, the second part first, I mean, fascism is always a movement of the injured powerful. It is a movement that creates vertical solidarity between political and corporate elites and people who are not the worst off but feel that they've lost status, and directs their sense of insecurity downwards further towards vulnerable scapegoats, towards immigrants, towards trans kids, towards feminists, instead of upwards at the oligarchs and the politicians. You know, and so that's how we understand Elon Musk buying X, or what was Twitter, right, is that it was a way for him to control a media ecosystem and help direct that rage downwards at the left and at the vulnerable, instead of letting it be harnessed towards people like him. So I think that that's right. If, you know, fascism creates what we call a vertical solidarity to protect capitalism, to protect the status quo. So that that's certainly true. Fascism in the past is certainly true today. What we have to do to build the resistance is create that horizontal solidarity, right? To not scapegoat the vulnerable, to find to build our own coalition, and find our own unusual bedfellows. And I think you see that in the resistance to fascism that's growing in the United States and around the world. You know, one thing, you know, Naomi said this, the people we're tracking, end times fascism is not a coherent ideology necessarily. It's not a monolith, right? It's a fractious alliance of these three groups: the religious end timers, the tech accelerationists, the ethno-nationalists. But what they have in common is the sense that things are going to be increasingly unstable. We say that they're both building their arcs and they're causing the floods, right? They're accelerating collapse. They've decided to just bring it on and abandon this shared world and their various fantasies of a bunkered nation or, you know, ascending to heaven or the digital cloud. So the resistance fundamentally needs to be grounded in a desire to stay here on Earth, to commit to this place. We describe them at one point in the book as traitors to creation, and we don't use that word traitors lightly. You know, we're saying they're not traitors to the flag or the nation, but actually to life on Earth, to our shared humanity, our shared planet. And I think we see that commitment to what we call here-ness in the book, in the movement against data centers that is sweeping the nation, in the resistance to ICE, where people are saying, no, I'm going to defend my community and defend my neighbors, and people standing up and fighting for labor rights, which fascists are always attacking, fighting for the environment, fighting against detention centers. And so we see the resistance growing all over the world. But I think that the data center revolt is the main one for us, because it really draws new lines and shows people, is bringing people together who, you know, a year ago or a couple of years ago might have been fighting over culture war issues. And now they're saying, whoa, actually, we have a lot in common, because there's a class of people who actually want to replace us with robots. Maybe we should be on the side of humanity against the machines.
2: Including those small business people, Juan, who you're referring to, and this is why it really is an opportunity to form those new alliances, because Donald Trump has betrayed many of the people who did vote for him the first time. The trouble, of course, is that many powerful Democrats are also taking money from the large tech companies, and so are not willing to harvest what has been called by, you know, a comedian in, I believe it was Madison, the most bipartisan issue since beer is the opposition to these tech companies. But in order to gain political advantage from that huge bipartisan issue, you have to be willing to go against your donors or not take their money in the first place.
0: And Naomi, the business model of these AI fascists, if they were to be able to prevail, throw millions of people out of work, how will they make the money? Because obviously Henry Ford back in the day, the days of the early monopoly capitalism, believed you had to give workers a living wage so they could consume the products that you produced.
2: Well, I'm not sure it's all that thought through. I think that they think they're mainly going to be

0: selling products to other businesses in the short term. But this is why, one, it is a bubble and it is a process of extraction. And the bubble is rigged to explode all over working people and their pensions right now.
1: Yeah, I think they also think that they'll make a lot of money hooking up with the government and the military. I mean, there's a quote from Alex Karp, who's a colleague of Peter Thiel, CEO of Palantir. And, you know, he said, we quote him in the book saying, you know, if these tech companies think they're going to take everybody's jobs and then not work with the military, they are, I'm going to change what he said and say, they are foolish. And what he's saying is essentially, if you're planning to build a technology that causes a job apocalypse, you're also going to have to align with the state and help build the mechanisms to police and control
0: and contain
1: the masses of dispossessed human beings.
2: I wanted to end with the end of your book. We didn't choose to be born into a fight quite so fateful, but we have reached a choice point. We can either follow end times fascists into oblivion, or we can commit to building the unruly boundary crossing movement they so deeply fear, one that wrests away their weapons, holds them accountable for their crimes, and defends the paradise of here. Those are the words of Naomi Klein and Astra Taylor, co-author of the new book out today, End Times Fascism and the Fight for the Living World. Happy birthday to Sam Alkoff. Naomi and Astra will be in Brooklyn tonight at St. Anne's Church. Then they go from Brooklyn to Brookline, Massachusetts tomorrow. And then they're headed to Washington, D.C., politics and prose and beyond. They'll also be in London and in Europe as well. On Thursday, September 17th, I'm going home to Bayshore, New York and Long Island for a screening of Steal the Story, Please! At the Bolton Center with the director, Tia Lesson, and the producer, Karen Spruch. This has been a remarkable conversation. Thanks so much for being with us. I'm Amy Goodman with Juan Gonzalez for another edition of Democracy Now!

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Welcome to the Project Censored radio show on Pacifica Radio. I am your co-host, Eleanor Goldfield, along with Mickey Huff. In this segment of this week's show, my co-host Mickey Huff and I sit down to dig into some of the news that didn't make the news, focusing particularly on attacks on journalists and academic freedom. We outline how Congress is blackmailing universities to swear loyalty to Israel, the myriad attacks on journalists abroad and at home, and how DHS is using a customs law to obtain the private data and correspondence of journalists, nonprofits, and unions. We also dig into some recently released documents that show how the powers that be were well aware of the toxicity of Ground Zero after 9/11, but hid it so that Wall Street could reopen. That's in this segment of the Project Censored program this week. Make sure you take a listen to the other segment where I sit down with journalist, researcher, and policy director of Defending Rights and Dissent, Chip Gibbons, to talk about the latest in a long line of attacks on our basic constitutional rights. And now on to my conversation with my co-host, Mickey Huff. Genocide, wars, far for little boys, and the weapons manufactured paid for by attacks upon the bridges and the levees and the mines collapsing. All the prisons, build the capacity, citizens, and the times for the

0: Welcome to the Project Censored Show on Pacifica Radio. I'm your host, Mickey Huff, with Eleanor Goldfield, my trusty co-host. It's great to be back with Eleanor in conversation. As you all know, each month we try to take a segment to catch up with each other about the current events and the current headlines, and we try to deconstruct through a critical media literacy lens the things that are happening around us, to decode the establishment propaganda, and to also highlight important independent news outlets that are actually trying to light the way forward, to give us better understandings of the things that are happening around us. And Eleanor, you've got a treasure trove of a few stories here for us to look into. Why don't we start with a recent piece? Anti-war activists are getting debanked in the UK. You and I do a lot of debunking, but explain to our listeners, Eleanor, what's debanking? And a lot of this has been paved, the way has been paved by big tech companies to deplatform, demonetize, shadow ban, otherwise censor. Debanking, though, that's another one. Tell us about that.
1: It is, Mickey. It's kind of like internal sanctions. It's basically sanctioning your own people. So, for instance, listeners of the show might be familiar with George Galloway. He's a former Labour MP, member of Parliament, and he has been very vocal about war in general. But recently, of course, specifically the genocide against Gaza that Israel continues to perpetrate. And just recently, he found that one of his bank accounts had been closed, a bank account that he says he held for 39 years with the Bank of Scotland. He's Scottish. And his parliamentary and old age pensions are paid into those accounts. The mortgage of his family home is paid out of it. The mortgage that he has on his home is with that bank. And so basically, this means that all of a sudden he can't access that bank account. And of course, the question is, well, why would they do that? And apparently it was closed without explanation. But anybody who scratches the surface is like, oh God, he's been very outspoken about, again, things like the anti-war stances and the genocide against Gaza. And as I'm pulling right now from The Dissident, folks can check out their Substack. But basically, this is the latest in a long line of authoritarian measures that the UK has meted out, particularly against people like Galloway, but also people might be familiar with journalist Richard Medhurst, Syrian British journalist who talks a lot about issues with the Middle East and the Imperial Corps. Asa Winstanley, who is part of Electronic Intifada. Folks will recognize Electronic Intifada because we've recently and several times before that have had Nora Barrows Friedman on. They had their devices seized by UK counterterrorism authorities for reporting on the Israeli genocide on Gaza. Thousands of peaceful activists have been arrested on terrorism charges, holding signs basically saying, "I don't like genocide." So this is the latest in a long line of such authoritarian measures. But of course, they're going to go after people who have a larger platform. And George Galloway has a radio program and is very outspoken again. But this basically means that, I mean, we live in a capitalist world, Mickey. He can't pay bills. He can't survive. And so this is basically, you know, holding it over his head, like either you stop talking about these things or you can't do the basics of surviving.
0: And let's also get to the core of this for all of the capitalists out there. The idea that you work, you know, you pay into the system, you accumulate wealth and property. Sounds like George Galloway has been able to do that to some degree over a long career. In other words, the idea from the capitalist mindset, like you've worked for it, you got it, it's yours. What would our right-wing compatriots say if we were to start seizing their bank accounts because, I don't know, they supported fascism or genocide? But it's curious that, in fact, it is the very authoritarianism ensconced in the system of predatory capitalism that allows the banks to make such decisions after they had no problem doing business with Galloway for obviously four decades, making money off the interest of whatever he's got in their banks, et cetera, et cetera. I mean, so this is a ludicrous authoritarian overreach. By the way, it's not just Galloway. One of the outlets in that same article called The Canary has had that, so they can't really do business, pay people. We've seen versions of that here in the U.S. with the PayPal mafia, Peter Thiel, Elon Musk, going back a long, long time, where they would demonetize or freeze PayPal accounts. I know they did that at Mint Press News. PayPal even went so far a couple of years ago of freezing the bank account of none other than Dr. Alan McLeod, media studies scholar that happens to write for Mint Press News. They basically froze his personal account at one point because they, you know, mistakes were made. But again, the thread between all of these is all of these individuals and outlets are people that have been outspoken critics of Israeli policy, outspoken critics of war crimes, outspoken critics of the rising police state and the national security state, only to find themselves at the receiving end of the very authoritarian practices that they routinely call out in their journalism. And in other words, journalism apparently is a crime of some sort, and the punishment isn't being locked up in a jail cell, it's being locked up financially to the degree to which that you can't function in a capitalist world.
1: Yeah, absolutely, Mickey. And I think it's important to highlight those kind of maneuvers because, you know, somebody might say, oh, well, they're not like murdering journalists or anything. Yet this is still, it's all on the spectrum of extreme censorship and authoritarian targeting of journalists. I mean, to have your devices stolen by the state because you're doing journalism, I mean, that is a remarkably authoritarian move. And again, as you pointed out, Mickey, this all has to do with Israel. And there's another just gem of a decision that our fearless leaders made recently. We're recording this on September 9th. And on September 3rd, 237 of our representatives voted to condition a university's access to federal student aid on its promise not to engage in what HR 4795 calls a non-expressive commercial boycott of Israel. So, in other words, if the students and faculty of that institution persuade that university to withdraw a single dollar from any fund that's connected to Israel, then Congress would place Pell Grants and student loans. They would remove the funding from that university. And I mean, I've had people ask, like, well, and Mickey, you can probably speak to this better than I can, but like, well, how much do universities actually get in terms of federal funding? So is this a big deal? Because we're all paying tuition. So I don't really understand how this works. Maybe you could shed some more light on that so people understand how much universities actually rely on federal funding.
0: Well, look, especially the major, you know, the R1s and the major research institutions, it's important to state that these major colleges and universities have large endowments. So it's a complicated issue in some degree because people will often say, well, they lost millions of dollars in federal grants, but they're sitting on an endowment of billions, et cetera, et cetera, et cetera. I get all that. But the degree of the grants that come in is sometimes pretty significant. And it's the grant money that's often tied up with paying people to do the research and the work. The endowment stuff and property stuff is important. We could deconstruct in another conversation. However, it's the case that often these are places that their future existence depends on their not touching endowments as the basis of what allows them to continue to exist in the future. So a lot of these places need the operating budgets that come from grants that, by the way, scholars and scientists and others bust their butts to write for these things and earn these kinds of financial grants and so on to do important work in the public interest. Are some of them doing research for DARPA and the military industrial complex? Absolutely. But they're also doing things that are, you know, beneficial to society in a lot of ways. The problem, too, is that this whole conversation has been weaponized in the current climate such that it's fine on one hand to control what gets funded in this case, that we can use the cudgel to bludgeon those of money and financial support. But then when we flip it over, like, for example, it's interesting that the target of many of the people that you're talking about, by the way, the piece Eleanor is referring to is "You Have the Right to Shut Up and Die" over at State of Siege. So if you want to look at that piece, you can check it out. But the idea is that, well, these forces are, in this case, government or others coming in and saying, well, if you're going to say that this place shouldn't fund something, we're not going to fund you. So in other words, they're engaging in the kind of same practices they allege that they're against. So it's, you know, wanton hypocrisy on that level where they're saying, hey, you don't have the right to tell this organization to withhold money from potential war crimes. So we're going to withhold money from you so you can't do your jobs. I mean, again, it's...
1: We're going to boycott you for boycotting.
0: Yeah, it's boycotting for boycotting, and the cycle never stops. And it's always the case, too, that it's whichever group is in the hierarchical position that ultimately gets a say. This is not a new phenomenon. However, we're seeing it ramped up yet again. That in a lot of campuses, by the way, there's a chilling effect of this. You see the government go after Columbia, Harvard... You see the government come after Cornell. If they're going after these companies, I'm sorry, that was a Freudian slip. If you see them coming after these universities, you're a smaller institution. You don't wait for the hammer to fall on your smaller budget. You start self-censoring. The chilling effect on scholarship and inquiry is very real. And that's all part of the design, right? Is to wreck public education and only have more private sector places that kowtow to where they get their money. And then we have a caste structure. Right. I mean, that's really part of what we see in Project 2025 in education. You know, and several of the people that wrote those things, including Voight and others, are in the current administration. This is a serious challenge and a serious problem. And by the way, it's a free speech issue. It's an academic freedom issue. We're coming up on Constitution Day, September 17th. I'll be doing an academic freedom webinar. You can learn more about it at projectcensored.org. This is what's at stake. It's not just, are we able to have different opinions about U.S. policy and Israeli policy or what's happening in the Middle East? It's a full-sail effort to shut down by hook or crook any kind of open dialogue or discourse that is not sanctioned by the state, AIPAC lobby, or those people in Congress that, well, can't seem to get out of their own financial feedback loop that supports only one-sided propaganda. That's not what the First Amendment supports. It's not that they don't have a right to have their views, but they don't have the right to suppress others with whom they disagree, including and up to the most egregious things that we're seeing both in the US and the UK, and that's going after people's jobs, going after their finances, debanking. I mean, it's something that people should be more aware of, Eleanor.
1: Absolutely, Mickey. And I also think it's important to note, as is noted in this piece, again, it's state of siege, but there's precedents even in this country, Mickey. Back in 1966, back when the world was young, Black residents of Claiborne County, Mississippi, refused to buy from white merchants until their demands for equality were heard. The merchants then wanted damages for the money that was lost. The Supreme Court held in NAACP versus Claiborne Hardware that the peaceful speech assembly association and petition surrounding the boycott occupied the highest ground of the First Amendment. So it seems that there's legal precedence to suggest that actually, and I mean, this is not the only boycott, right? You had the bus boycotts. I mean, boycotts have held a very strong ground in the history of grassroots organizing. Now, they also hold strong ground with Congress boycotting, you know, and placing sanctions on the likes of Iran and things like that. But the Supreme Court, and I'm no fan of the Supreme Court either as a concept or their work, but even the Supreme Court said that, yes, this is actually protected speech. And yet this congressional decision suggests, no, it's not. Look, when it comes to Israel, it is not.
0: It's like as soon as Trump came into office January 20, he had a whole dog and pony show about restoring free speech and ending censorship in America. And that's all dog whistling through a bullhorn that means free speech for me, but not for thee. And it holds true whether it's about speech, teaching, academic freedom, journalism. Again, if we don't have the right to say things that those in power disagree with, we don't have free speech in any way. And that's something that is really important that we need to hold on to and not lose here is the absolute ribald degree of this hypocrisy that we're seeing in the Trump administration pretending to be champions of free speech when in fact they've been arguably one of the most censorious administrations we've seen in history, going back through Reagan, Nixon, Eisenhower, you know, even going back to Wilson and the A. Mitchell Palmer raids. I mean, Trump is taking it next level on a number of levels. And Eleanor, we have a couple other stories to talk about, but I wanted to remind our listeners that you're tuned to the Project Censored Show on Pacifica Radio. I am Mickey Huff and co-host with Eleanor Goldfield, and we're here talking about some of the latest headlines, deconstructing that information information through a critical media literacy lens. Here we have an article from The Guardian, next up on tap, that you shared, by Sam Levine. Trump's Department of Homeland Security, I still can't say that without, you know, internal chuckling at the Orwellian nature of it, but Trump's DHS is using an obscure law to secretly snoop on journalists, nonprofits, and unions. It's outrageous. Well, that's an understatement. And we've been covering these stories well over the last year. And in fact, the Trump administration, according to the article, has been deploying an obscure legal maneuver. There's another pattern there with the Trump administration going back in history to unearth obscure laws from other eras to justify current authoritarianism. They've been deploying obscure legal maneuvers to try to obtain private information on journalists, nonprofits, and unions, raising alarm over a power the government has asserted without judicial oversight. Eleanor, tell us a little bit about what's going on in this story.
1: Yeah, so there are several examples here, and they start by giving one that targeted Don Lemon. And I right. will take this moment to
0: and
1: say
0: and Georgia Fort in Minneapolis, right?
1: Right. And I some people listening to this might be like, "Ah, God, I really don't like Don Lemon." And okay, right. fine. Also not the point. Because I think it's important to note, and we talk about this a lot on the show, that it doesn't matter whether you like a journalist. It doesn't even matter whether they have a track record of being honest and transparent. When they are targeted by the state for whatever it is that they were doing, in this case, being in a Minneapolis church interviewing someone, that spells bad news for everybody involved. So what happened specifically with that is that the Trump administration, a request of theirs was rejected by a judge. It was basically account information for the YouTube channel of Fort and the journalist Don Lemon, both of whom had pleaded not guilty to criminal charges in connection to a protest because they were just standing there talking to people. And a judge twice rejected that request, writing that the government had failed to establish probable cause of a crime because, technically speaking, according to the Constitution, I know which most of people in the Trump administration only uses toilet paper, but according to that, journalism is not a crime. Less than a month later, the DHS served Google with a different request for the YouTube information. And this time, DHS utilized a different method that did not require approval from a judge. Hello, loopholes, particularly in the tech world, because a lot of our laws in this country have not at all kept up, even with phones, much less with the digital age. I'm talking analog phones. So this only required a sign-off from a DHS official. And this is known as, please don't fall asleep when I read this to you, 19 USC 1509, which deals with customs imports. The provision gives the DHS broad power to inspect records in order to determine whether duties and taxes are being correctly levied on imported items. What? What?
0: Yeah. What?
1: What does that have to do with anything? But
0: nothing.
1: Even people inside. So like this guy, John Roth, who served as the inspector general for DHS. So he's not like some crazy leftist. He said it's outrageous conduct on so many levels. It's hard to know where to begin. This is an improper use of the subpoena under any circumstance. This is not a customs case. It's not a customs violation. They are not investigating a customs violation. So even this guy, a DHS guy, is like, I don't know what's going on here. This is absolutely absurd. And yet, here we are, Mickey. These are the times we're living in. And these are, I mean, Don Lemon is just one example. They've issued these kind of subpoenas for other people.
0: Yeah. And by the way, Don Lemon, again, to just underscore, it's not like we're a fan of Lemon's work, particularly when they were, you know, on the corporate media. And, you know, Alison Butler deconstructed the great misogyny from Don Lemon in the past. So it's not like we're here cheerleading people. People are, let's not lose sight of what we're talking about here. We're not really talking about Don Lemon. We're talking about journalists in general. And if you don't like Don Lemon, look at Georgia Fort. Look at what they did to her, right? The DHS also sought, according to the article at The Guardian, and obtained 6 months of phone records, 10,000 calls and texts. Fort was not notified that the government was seeking the records until mid-July, when government lawyers produced them to her lawyers, who were stunned that they had them, you know. And then T-Mobile basically said, here, this, I got to read this because it's a quote. T-Mobile says, "We take our responsibility to protect customers' privacy and personal information very seriously." Like, except you just turned them over anyway. So they're totally kowtowing to this, right? And then the Department of Justice and Homeland Security both declined to comment. What else is, I mean, I guess there's almost not much more to comment on at that point. If that does not illustrate to our audience what kind of authoritarian chicanery is afoot here, then I'm not sure any Cliff's Notes are going to help.
1: The author of this article points out that companies are actually not required to respond to a 1509 summons. They can ignore the request if they think it's unlawful, and then the government will have to go to court and in order to try to enforce the summons. And the Guardian points out that they weren't able to identify any cases where the government attempted to get a court order to enforce. So basically, if you didn't already know, folks, corporations are not your friends. They will oftentimes, and have been, as we've been seeing, comply in advance, right? They

0: get some request for the government. They're like, yeah, I don't care if that's a First Amendment violation yet or a Fourth Amendment violation. Go, yeah, whatever. Have fun. Like, have at it. And this is also why it's so important. And we've had guests on the show talk about this before, whether that be Electronic Frontier Foundation or Freedom of the Press Foundation. It's really important to be as secure as you can in your correspondence. And that's not because we think that you are an ideal target for the government. It means that they don't need a reason, right? They're coming after people under a customs loophole. I mean, it's absolutely absurd. And it says that the DHS has so far served hundreds of these subpoenas. And the ACLU pointed out that without knowing how many of these subpoenas there are and what they're being used for, there's no way for courts or lawmakers or the public to put checks on executive branch abuses. So this is another thing that, of course, the government loves. They get to do this in the dark because it's so hard to actually find the, and as you pointed out, Fort didn't even know that this had happened, right? And this is not to try and scare people like, oh my God, they're already in your phones, because
1: they already are. Yeah, well, journalism is not a crime. I'll just say it again out loud, right? But the fact that they're able to use these loopholes and these obscure legal, you know, things from the past shows that it's not just the Trump administration. How did these things get there to exploit in the first place? Why are they not overtly protecting journalists and sources in the first place? And so, Eleanor, I guess that will segue us to the next section about how the government isn't protecting first responders or workers or even police and others. We are now recording on September 9. By the time this airs, the 25th anniversary or commemoration of the 9/11 attacks will be past us. But, you know, one of the things that we, you know, need to address is that Mayor Mondani in New York recently released documents telling us what we already knew, that there are literally tens of thousands of people that were exposed to toxic air in the days around 9/11, 2001. You know, we were talking about this right around after the event. I did academic conferences on this 20 years ago. We've published about it at Project Censor. The environmental fallout from 9/11 was absolutely extraordinary. And Christy Todd Whitman, former Republican governor of New Jersey, was head of the Environmental Protection Agency and declared that the air was safe to breathe in New York City less than 2 weeks after the attacks, when people were in the toxic soup forgoing any of their own concerns, first responders and people just digging through the rubble trying to find their neighbors and their family members and their pets and any living things in desperation of trying to help people. And that was exploited by the EPA and the federal government. The EPA knew the air wasn't safe to breathe. They lied to reopen Wall Street. And look, we're talking about almost 6,000 first responders and people who lived and worked near Ground Zero, as it was called, have died from cancer to the toxic air in the last 25 years, which is more than double the number of people that died in the terrorist attacks themselves. And I say, right? So there were nearly 60,000 documented cases of this. Almost 10,000 first responders and survivors have died to illnesses connected to 9/11. The Mount Sinai figures alone were absolutely staggering statistics of the people that have been impacted, have infected. 4 out of 5 Ground Zero firefighters had a 9/11 related illness. There were so many that were so signatured to the toxic stew there, it was actually called the Ground Zero cough. Congress tried to pass a bill to fund money, to give money to first responders to help them pay for their health bills. And the Congress sat on it for like a decade. It took comedian Jon Stewart to shame Congress into funding it. And by the way, Jon Stewart was just out the other day doing it again, because Congress will not continue to help and support first responders and people that were affected by this. And this is not a conspiracy theory. This is exactly what our government did when said, "United we stand, never forget." This is not about being united. This is about forgetting. And it's about moving forward for the profits of Wall Street. And this is on the 20, as we pass the 25 years of it, you know, let's not just, you know, look at the shadows of the towers. Let's look at what was known before the attacks. The CIA was screaming bloody murder that the attacks were going to be spectacular. Bush had a memo delivered to him August 6th, said bin Laden determined to attack in the U.S. We could go on and on. We don't need to talk about outlandish, ludicrous theories about no airplanes and nonsense that poisons the well. There's plenty of real concrete problems in government cover-up the environmental fallout is well documented and an absolute crime in and of itself that our own government has allowed people to die while they were trying to help people that were victims of those attacks.
0: Amen, Mickey. And I think it just goes to show, like we've been talking about in this segment a lot, is the history. I mean, if you look at the history of how the U.S. has dealt with environmental fallout that it creates.
1: Absolutely.
0: Or that it condones.
1: Hello, Aaron Brockovich. Hello, data centers.
0: Corporate malfeasance. I mean, like, if you look at West Virginia right now, West Virginia and Kentucky, you're seeing worse black lung than you have in 50 years because of the fine silica dust, which is also, of course, something that you saw at Ground Zero. The
1: and asbestos.
0: Fine dust. And I think people, they don't understand the timeline here. And I'm actually pulling from a CDC site here. So this is not like, you know, Alex Jones over here. Jet fuel contributed to ongoing fires, and the 6-story pile of smoking rubble at Ground Zero burned off and on for more than 3 months.
1: Yeah. And they were down there breathing it in.
0: Continuous burning poison.
1: Giuliani said, don't wear the protective gear because it makes people panic. Right. So the Bush administration and Rudy Giuliani, mayor of New York, mayor of America, told people not to wear the gear because it looked bad. It's an absolute travesty. And I'm heartened to see people like Jon Stewart still out there screaming from the rafters that something needs to be done to compensate for those kinds of lies and cover up that killed good people trying to do the right thing.
0: Yeah. And also a reminder to all of us that you can't actually, like, you can't pay for this. There's no money. There's no monetary amount that is appropriate. And this is why a reminder that we have to be the ones organizing for our interests, because there's nobody up there at Congress or in Wall Street who gives
1: a hoot. Yeah. Well, Eleanor, on that note, that does it for another segment of you and I shooting the you-know-what about stuff and things. Anything you'd like to lead us out with today, Eleanor?
0: No, just take care of each other and take what you need.
1: Indeed. This has been another episode of the Project Censored Show. Thanks for tuning in. We'll see you next time.
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0: That does it for another episode of the Project Censored Radio Show. 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
1: It ain't always the high vibes. 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

of you, spark a few. 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
5: As it steals language like it has stolen land, the server asked, "How does the food taste?" And your mouth wants to explode in protest, screeching on the streets that they are roasting our revolution, frying our freedoms to a crisp, hell-bent on Heimlicking our history as you're trying to regurgitate review. You find that your tongue is turned too far. Your words have been deported, though you were on this land legally. The cinnamon, chili, turmeric, all spice that streams through your bloodlines, has been strained down to table salt, replaced by an unseasoned cabinet that wouldn't know flavor if it was served to them in their own damn restaurant. Chef, if I were to give this place a review, I'd give it 0 damn stars. Our country is baked in labor, and you season your chicken with epidemics and erasure in the ashes of a culture that you burn with a gas and oil stove. I promise you that we will preserve our family recipes, no matter how much you try pressure cook us. This melting pot will boil over your policies, no matter how much you try police palates. We are the recipes passed down in resistance, the roots in the revolution. We will not starve at the dinner table like you want us to. Our anger is spiced with the blood and the sweat of the peppercorns that the ancestors ferociously grinded to make this country taste better than your sorry excuse for seasoning. As we know, the best food and flavor is created through struggle. So come on, let's cook.

Today's BIPOC hero is Buffy St. Marie, singer, songwriter, and advocate for Indigenous rights. Imagine someone whose voice across borders and decades, whose songs spoke truth to power, and whose work used art to shine light on issues of peace, justice, and human dignity. Today, I'm going to tell you about Buffy St. Marie, an American singer, songwriter, composer, educator, and social activist, whose influence has been felt around the world. Buffy St. Marie was born Beverly Jean Santa Maria on February 20, 1941, in Stoneham, Massachusetts, in the United States. She began her musical career in the early 1960s, folk scene, gaining notice for her powerful voice and heartfelt songwriting. Her music spans subjects from love and mystic to war and social justice, and her style blends folk with rock, country, and electronic experimentations. Over her long career, her breakthrough came in 1963, praised by the critics and leading to a contract with Vanguard Records. Her early songs became influential in both the folk music world and broader cultural movements. St. Marie's music was known for its powerful messages. Her song Universal Soldier became one of the most influential anti-war anthems of the 1960s and was widely covered by other artists. Another of her early songs, Now That the Buffalo's Gone, addressed Native American land rights and the historical displacement of indigenous peoples, connecting her music to political concerns in a way that few singer-songwriters had before. She also wrote Until It's Time for You to Go, a pungent love song that was covered by artists including Barbara Streisand and Elvis Presley, showing her reach into mainstream popular culture. But beyond popular covers and awards, her song often carried activist urgency, a rare quality in mainstream music at the time. St. Marie was not just a musician, she was a social advocate from 1960s onward. Her work sought to raise awareness about issues facing Indigenous peoples of North America, including cultural survival, land rights, and representation. She championed causes such as the American Indian Movement and the anti-Vietnam War movement. According to historical accounts, her activism, as much as her music, helped shape her public identity. In 1969, she founded the Nihawan Foundation for Native American Education, promoting culturally sensitive education and building bridges between indigenous and non-indigenous communities. She also spent time on Sesame Street in the 1970s as part of efforts to raise awareness of Native cultures for children watching across North America. St. Marie received many accolades over her career. In 1983, she co-wrote the song Up Where We Belong for an officer and a gentleman, which won an Academy Award for Best Original Song and reached number one on the charts. She was also honored with numerous music awards and lifetime achievement recognitions throughout her life, achievements reflecting both artistic excellence and cultural impact. In recent years, aspects of St. Marie's personal narrative, particularly her claims about Indigenous ancestry and her connections to the Cree community in Canada, have been publicly questioned. Investigating reporting 2023 suggested she was born in the United States and of Italian, and English descent, prompting the termination of some awards, including her membership in the Order of Canada and several Indigenous music honors. St. Marie has responded by affirming her pride in the identity she has spoken about and her ties to the Cree community that raised her later in life, noting that documentation for Indigenous heritage was often lacking historically. This debate highlights how identity, community, and cultural affiliation can be complex and sometimes consists in public life. Regardless of these controversies, Buffy St. Marie's body of work has left a lasting imprint on music and advocacy. Her songs helped galvanize anti-war sentiment, brought attention to Indigenous rights,
and expanded the possibilities of what protest music could accomplish. She also helped inspire educators and artists to use art as a force for social change, a legacy that continues to influence musicians and activists today. Buffy St. Marie showed that a musician can be more than an entertainer. They can be a voice for change, a witness to injustice, and a storyteller for generations to come.

Today's poem is written by Celia. The grocery store is empty. All the shelves have lost their weight. The buses stopped running. Nobody's there. Nobody's late. The classes are all quiet. The boss's shoes like they're shined. The grapes lay there rotten. Nobody wants to make the wine. Well, the tasters all left their glasses. To cheers a new life, we turned to find who hurt us, only to discover we held the knife. The money is worthless when the price to pay is too high. If it's illegal to be for one day, they say goodbye. The market lowers its chains, which makes the same sound as those on their hands. The jeweler locks up someone's most prized possession, a pair of Mexican wedding bands. The restaurant is quiet, but the streets are full of sound. The one-on-one is closed. Can you feel it breaking from the ground? A movement inspired by all who never got to be. I might have been 5 in 2006, but even then, even I could see. We the people come from a land where the earth shakes for music, where we hold each other's hands, because the respect for another's rights is a piece we're early on taught to know. How many sayings do we need to put on posters? How many protests do they need to show? We the people are not one, but a combination of all. When I was little, my father put me on his shoulders and said to never forget that I was taught to never forget who we were. Humble and kind, they're going to say you stole their opportunity. You pay them no mind. They're gonna say you can't do it, that you're not meant to be in the room. Hold your head high and just let those people assume that you didn't earn, that the work did itself, that the book that you've published just snuck onto someone's shelf. When you come from nothing, you have nothing left to lose. Our parents sacrificed their future so that our lives, we could decide for our right to choose. And what did we do? We went to college. We're artists. We're on the news. We've been saving our pride in a piggy bank that we've been desperately waiting to use. And they'll say, but not you. You're not who we mean. But history keeps repeating itself until you're the main character of the scene. So we dusted off our courage and fastened our wit. You show teeth to the hand that feeds you. Then turn around and yell that you've been bit. Except, that's not what happened, is it? Except, you're just not fed. You thought that we were dangerous. That's not what our diplomas said.

Today's BIPOC hero is Sonia Sotomayor, first Latina U.S. Supreme Court Justice. Imagine a young girl growing up in a housing project. A girl who dreamed of becoming a judge. And who one day stood on the highest court in the United States. That girl grew up to be Sonia Sotomayor, the first Latina Supreme Court Justice in American history. Today, we'll explore who she was and what she did. Sonia Maria Sotomayor was born on June 25, 1954, in the Bronx, New York City, to parents who had moved from Puerto Rico searching for better opportunities. She was raised in a public housing project, where money was tight and life wasn't always easy, but her mother worked long hours as a nurse to support the family and placed a strong emphasis on education. As a child, Sonia loved watching the TV show Perry Mason, and she later said that it helped inspire her dream of becoming a judge. She was also diagnosed with type 1 diabetes at age 7, a challenge she managed throughout her life while pursuing her goals. Sotomayor excelled in school. She graduated summa cum laude from Princeton University, and then attended Yale Law School, where she worked as an editor of the Yale Law Journal. After law school, she began her career as an assistant direct attorney in Manhattan, gaining experience as a trial lawyer and learning the practical work of the justice system. She later joined a private law firm and also served on boards, including the Puerto Rican Legal Defense and Education Fund, and the New York City Campaign Finance Board, roles that showed her commitment not only to the law, but to public service. In 1992, President George H.W. Bush nominated Sotomayor to the U.S. District Court for the Southern District of New York, making her the youngest judge in that district and the first Hispanic federal judge in New York history. 6 years later, she was nominated by President Bill Clinton to serve on the United States Court of Appeals for the Second Circuit, one step below the Supreme Court. There, she continued to build a reputation as a thoughtful, direct, and carefully reasoned jurist. In May 2009, President Barack Obama nominated Sonia Sotomayor to the Supreme Court of the United States, the nation's highest court. Her confirmation marked a historic first. She became the first Hispanic and Latina justice in the Supreme Court's more than 200-year history. She was confirmed by the U.S. Senate by a vote of 68-31 and was sworn in on August 8, 2009, replacing Justice David Sucher. Justice Sotomayor is known for her commitment to justice, fairness, and careful legal reasoning. On the Supreme Court, she has taken part in decisions involving civil rights, health care, marriage equality, and many other landmarks issues that affect Americans' daily lives. She has also written powerful dissenting opinions, statements that explain her disagreement with the majority, often emphasizing concerns about equality, the rights of individuals, and the real-world impact of legal decisions. What makes Sotomayor's story so remarkable isn't only her legal accomplishments, it's the way she

She overcame adversity, from managing a serious health condition as a child to navigating the challenges of growing up with limited resources. She persevered with commitment and resilience. Her life shows that personal experiences, including hardship, community, and identity, can shape a powerful voice for justice in the law. Sonia Sotomayor's journey from the Bronx to the Supreme Court is a story of perseverance, courage, and breaking barriers. She didn't just become the first Latina Supreme Court justice. She became a role model for justice, representation, and the importance of every voice being heard in the legal system. Her legacy continues to remind us that the law is not just about rules, but about the people those rules affect.

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Aunt Sofa by Jean Murphy. My Aunt Sofa, plump and plush, cozy as cocoa, wide as a walrus. We sit in her lap like gravy sits on mashed potatoes. She's soft with lumps. She wasn't always a sofa. When I met your uncle, I was a slim young thing. I think of a piano stool with curvy polished legs. My uncle gave her a spin. Now she's Mrs. Davenport. She balances doilies on her arms. She tucks her little feet under. She looks demure, but once my sister said, at night she opens up into a bed.

anything was wrong, they tell me on TV. Sometimes I am amazed how perfect things are going. I think I'll do some shopping

PIRC, the Portland Immigrant Rights Coalition, works with a rapid response network made up of trained volunteers, legal observers, and attorneys who mobilize and provide support when there's ICE or federal agent activity. Anybody seeing something that they think is an ICE situation is being encouraged to call their number, 1-888-622-1510. That's 1-888-622-1510. It's an organization dedicated to defend immigrant rights in Oregon. The number is to call if you suspect or witness any type of ICE or federal agent activity, or if you know someone has been detained. Recently, PIRC launched a WhatsApp channel where they shared verified, updated information about ICE or federal agents' activities in the state of Oregon. You can go to their WhatsApp or PIRCOregon.org.

Yeah.

some folks, the doctor was never in. But for me, whenever I went, he was right on time, and I left feeling better. He took my pulse, and when he thumped my chest, I heard pulmonary porters from Armstrong to Eiler. I said, ah. The doctor was out. Sometimes, sitting down, rocking from side to side on his chair, you might wonder if his research had been a little too intense. Maybe it wasn't easy claiming to heal with those old tools out of his black bag. The man could burn. He was a chef who wasn't afraid to use ingredients he knew you'd always have a taste for, down-home cooking with just enough spices you'd never expect would play together. He'd take an old recipe and doctor it up just so.

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1: It's me, Jack. You know I owe you, but I'll be out soon. I know, too, that you still haven't found Charlie, but I'm not giving up. And I know you won't either. We'll find him when I get out, and when we do, I can tell him myself that I've learned some things in this joint. Before, I was lost, but in here, I found the nation of now. And soon, when I'm out, our nation will grow into what we've always wanted, what we've always needed, our very own hallucination. We'll tell Charlie he didn't need to die of exposure by the railroad tracks, that his physical body did, but it's his spirit that fills our hallucination, light as helium, but weighted by the drum. When I first met you, Charlie, I thought you were crazy. Now I wonder if I'm not that one. And so let us tell this story for you. Let us tell this story to you, even if I know you can't hear it. There's not much I know for sure, kid, but one thing I do. All I know for sure is I wish the ones who ran that school never did what they'd done to you. You'd still be walking around here if it hadn't been for them. You stamped the world before you left it. You're part of the great seal that can't be broken. You're part of the great seal of our nation. The great seal of hallucination. Can you hear it, Charlie? Like a strong heart pumping? That's a sound of 500 years and all of us still drumming. Thanks, fellas, for listening all these years, for taking my calls. Our DNA is earth and sky after all. I'll see you three soon as I'm out.
2: Ho, Ona.
3: 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Stay strong.
2: 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Peace.
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Pastoral by Jean Murphy. Grandma's sheep are stupid, snot-nosed, dumb. Beads of dung dangle from their bottoms. In the rain, pushed against the fence, they smell like a busload of sweaters coming home from work at the feeble-minded shop. They're waiting for Grandma's tin pan dinner parade. From the white farmhouse, here she comes, yellow-slickered, bright as angels. Grain rattles in her bucket like a drum, sets them stepping in the mud-foot shuffle. They stick out their tongues and bleat. Grandma calls them names she gave them long ago, Moppet, Frisky, Rose, and as they chew, these elderly false-tooth aunts, she rubs their woolly heads, she fills their wide, flat eyes with yellow dreams.

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2: Hi, this is Sam Broadway of KPW Newsday, and it is my birthday week, so I'm going to take the privilege of taking this week off, and I will return the following week with more news, information, and a check of your weather. Please give me the grace of being able to take this time off and return to you as soon as I possibly can. In the meantime, enjoy the music for the week, and we will again return as soon as possible. So we'll see you again next week. Thank you.

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1: As you move through these changing times, be easy on yourself and be easy on one another. 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You are learning a new way of being. You will find that you are working less in the yang modes that you are used to. 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Instead of traveling to a goal out there, you will voyage deeper into yourself. Your mother's grandmother knew how to do this. Your ancestors from long ago knew how to do this. They knew the power of the feminine principle. And because you carry their DNA in your body, this wisdom and this way of being is within you. 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Call it up. Invite your ancestors in. As the yang-based habits and the decaying institutions of our planet begin to crumble, look up. A breeze is stirring. Feel the sun on your wings. Message from the Council of 13 Indigenous Grandmothers.
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The power and the solidarity of the people of Minneapolis and of Minnesota was an inspiration to the entire country. Your strength and your commitment told us that this is still America. And this reactionary nightmare and these invasions of American cities will not stand. You gave us hope. You gave us courage. And for those who gave their lives, Renee Good, mother of three, brutally murdered, Alex Preddy, VA nurse, executed by ICE, shot in the back and left to die in the street without even the decency of our lawless government investigating their deaths. Their bravery, their sacrifice, and their names will not be forgotten.

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0: This is KEPW Whole Community News for Tuesday, September 15th, 2026.
1: Official awards of the 83rd Venice International Film Festival were announced during the awards ceremony Saturday, September 12th. A special jury prize was awarded to NAZA, N-A-Z-A, by Yuval Abraham and Rachel Zohar. Shot at night on the rooftops of Tel Aviv, the film reveals in detail the systems behind Israel's calculated mass killing of Palestinian civilians in Gaza. The Venice International Film Festival also released the director's statement. "We made this film out of a sense of obligation to use our position as Israelis to examine the systems behind the mass killing of Palestinian civilians for which our country is responsible. While filming over the past 3 years, we found ourselves asking the very questions that were asked by our grandparents' generation and throughout the 20th century. How does one group of people allow the total dehumanization of another? What do the inner workings of such a system look like?" Many of the revelations in the film were published almost immediately as we learned of them in the months following the October 7th attacks by The Guardian, one of NAZA's producers, in collaboration with reporting partners Plus 972 Magazine and Local Call. The film lets us explore something deeper than we could in our investigative journalism alone. Not only the words being said, but also those that are not said, the silence. It is up to all of us to break that silence. The Guardian wrote, "Zohar and Abraham built their film around the accounts of 24 anonymized military and intelligence insiders in Israel." NAZA, we learn, is an acronym used by the intelligence service to indicate how many civilians it expects to die in an airstrike. NAZA, for people who think that nothing is going on over there anymore because there's truces or whatever the hell they call

0: column, and it's not true. And this movie is about, they are interviewing people from the army. They're high up in the army, and some of them are, they're telling these guys how they did everything because they've been doing it for 3 years, right? So it is intense.
1: Robin recommended a film review in The Hollywood Reporter. Its title?
0: A sober and indispensable doc highlights the immoral, state-of-the-art killing machine employed by the Israeli Defense Forces in Gaza. And the two of these people also created another film called No Other Land, which has got it won an Academy Award, and it is coming to the Art House in Eugene on October 14th from 5:30 to 8 p.m. It's 1 hour and 20 minutes long, and there will be discussion after with a number of people. Get your tickets early because it will sell out. Read by Robin Bloomgarden for KEPW Whole Community News.
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1: Eugene's mayor says data centers can't be built here because that's not an allowed use under city land use regulations. She spoke September 14th after an overflow crowd at the council chambers shared public comment. For the Sheena Board, Ralph McDonald.
3: Ralph McDonald here tonight as co-chair representing the Southwest Hills Neighborhood Association, 3,400 households representing some 5,000 City of Eugene residents. On July 21st, 2026, Sheena adopted a resolution unanimously on the restriction of data centers in Eugene. I'm going to leave the full text of that resolution here for distribution and just make a couple of comments from the resolution. Whereas Sheena finds need for targeted utility rate structures to prevent cost shifts to residential customers, and whereas communities note negative environmental impacts of data centers regarding water, air, noise, ambient EF pollution, and climate detriment. Therefore, Sheena resolves that the city allow no hyperscale data center that counters City Council adopted CAP 2.0 climate ordinance, and also that the city should require a review of environmental impact of any large data center project passed and adopted by the Sheena Board July 21st, 2026, unanimously. We applaud the city decision restricting permitting at the former Hynix facility. But not relying on if and when there's a statewide moratorium enacted, we would ask folks here to raise their hands to support a moratorium, a robust local moratorium on hyperscale data centers. So those present here, if you support that, please raise your hand for the council. Thank you, council.
4: My government name is Nashe Scott, and I go by Soleil. I didn't come here to share more facts. There's plenty of people who can share that with you. I came here as a steward of the land, as an Afro-Indigenous person, and as someone who represents many stewards of the land across this community. I am here to advocate for the land. I am here to advocate for the natural world. I am here to advocate for the waters. Water is life. Water is sacred. First and foremost, it should be treated as living intelligence that is more important than any one of us because we are one molecule of what she is. So I'm here to say that it's all of our duty to protect her. It doesn't matter if you're spiritual, it doesn't matter if you're Republican, it doesn't matter if you're Democrat, it matters that you are a person and a living being and we can't survive without her. We should all treat this land as our home and us all as nature. We are all nature. We are not separate from her. And we have a duty as speakers, as two-legged people, to advocate for those who cannot speak, for all of the animal and the wildlife that is already suffering because of us. I'm here as a grief tender, as someone who is consistently picking up the animals on the side of the road who have been hit. I'm the one who watches it happen and nobody stops. I'm here to bury them and to speak for them. Water is life. Thank you.
5: 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Our next speaker is Lisa Levson.
6: I am the board president of Neighbors Feeding Neighbors, and not that I'm in favor of the whole data center thing either, but I'm going to switch the topic and talk about serving the food insecure and hungry people in our community. We've been serving in Washington Jefferson Park as Eugene Catholic Workers and Neighbors Feeding Neighbors for 24 years. The numbers of homelessness and food insecure people in our community continues to grow with few resources available. We serve Wednesday through Saturday, breakfast, takeaway to lunch, full beverage menu. We host a free medical clinic every Saturday, and we serve on every day that the Food for Lane County dining room is closed because there is no other food downtown for our hungry people. In 2024, we served 38,764 meals. In 2025, we served 52,489 meals. We are projected to serve 70,000 meals, and we now have families and children we cannot access. We have a First Amendment right to serve under freedom of speech and freedom of religion. We are a faith-based group. We continue to have EPD in the park giving people tickets for smoking cigarettes. One woman got a ticket for littering because she picked up pebbles and made a shrine under the tree where her friend had died. I think that we need to have a conversation about community policing and about the appropriateness of that. We have people who are afraid to come for meals because they don't want to be arrested. So I would like to have a continued conversation about how we can take care of our most fragile citizens and keep our city safe at the same time, because I know sometimes the police are doing us a solid and taking care of things that we need help with.
7: My name is Robin Bloomgarden. You all may have dodged a bullet this week regarding rulings against the Hynix plant, but hyperscale data centers will keep coming. You need to be ready. The rapid expansion of these large load facilities will necessitate significant public investment in grid infrastructure, electric substation upgrades, and water treatment capacity. EWEB may or may not be able to accommodate the expanded levels of water, electricity, and wastewater processing by any large data centers coming on board, especially as drought and climate change continue to stress Oregon, despite what EWEB has to say about their capacities. There will be legal ramifications if the city and EWEB cannot provide the levels of infrastructure guaranteed long-term in data center contracts. In that case, who will be liable? Will this be one more local government legal morass to deal with? First, I suggest that the city never works with any company demanding an NDA in order to do business. It's very undemocratic. Second, Eugene should enact a permanent ban or a 3-year moratorium against data centers coming into our city. And third, the city of Eugene must create rules now that will help to clearly delineate what we expect from any large new energy-intensive uses in the E1 and other mixed-use and industrial zoning before you make any huge, unprepared mistakes. Do it now, not later.
8: Hi, my name is Belladonna Diosegi. I also want to see EPD out of Washington Jefferson when Neighbors Feeding Neighbors are feeding our neighbors. However, what I came to write to talk about was the data centers. There is a persistent narrative that data centers are necessary, that they're inevitable, that of course we need somewhere to store our cloud data. We need a generated AI response to every single search on Google. But we don't need any of that. We need clean water, unpolluted air, and soil. We need to stop laying concrete over our wetlands. City Council claims to equally prioritize economic prosperity, social equity, and environmental health. If that were true, why did you let Amazon build over our wetlands? I'm really tired of people thinking they can engineer the world. You can't say you care about community or environmental health while also pushing through industrial development. There was a land acknowledgement at the beginning of this meeting, so you recognize that this is stolen land. Are you going to back that up with any serious plans towards land back, or are you going to keep auctioning off land to the highest bidder?
1: Those are just a few of the many public comments speaking against data centers. After public comment, Eugene Mayor Karen Knudsen.
9: I do also want to share a little bit of background. Last week, Eugene determined that the data center use described in the application for the Hynix Hyundai facility was not allowed in our E1 campus employment zone. The sigh of relief, right? A sense of some reprieve. But I think it's also important to follow up on some of the details of that, because this is where our context locally is very different from Virginia or West Virginia or Texas or even other cities within the state of Oregon. The absence of data centers as a use within our code means that they are not a use permitted in our city. They're not currently allowed in our zoning, which means that it is our position, based on what has gone forward with the zone verification process, that any other building permit or request for development in any other zone would also not be an allowed use. Data centers, certainly hyperscale centers, those described, we're not talking about a server room or the capacity to run your engineering firm or support GIS information, you know, as so many local agencies rely on to do really good deliberative community work. That's not what we're talking about. And data centers, as described, and in our current national conversation, are not anything that are captured as a use in our existing local laws. And so for those in the room who have expressed, I think, very clearly a concern about the possibility that this would be something that might just happen, or that there are NDAs in place in our community, because that has been in the news in other places, that is not the context or the circumstance here. And it is not a use that is outlined in our code. So for our conversations going forward, I'll offer that as a component. That does not mean there isn't still an important work session for City Council to have this fall, and that is currently scheduled for December. There's a lot of other work that is coming in front of this body, including several touch points that we know our community cares deeply about with regards to many different areas of community services and community needs and the building of our budget over these next several months, but it is on the schedule. And it is important that we gather more information and I think have a full work session conversation about this topic. But to just underscore, data centers are not an allowable use in our city.
1: The mayor says data centers cannot be approved for construction in Eugene under city land use regulations. 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
0: And Circle Films presents American Doctor at the Art House Thursday, September 17th at 6:30 p.m. and Saturday, September 19th at 4 p.m. When three American doctors, Palestinian, Jewish, and Zoroastrian, enter Gaza to save lives, they find themselves caught between medicine and politics, risking everything to expose the truth. From Oscar-nominated and Emmy Award-winning filmmaker Po C. Tang, American Doctor follows these three physicians united by a single oath to save lives. After volunteering in besieged hospitals in Gaza, they return home determined to fight for the patients and colleagues they left behind, taking their battle from the front lines of war to the halls of Congress. At the September 17th showing, Dr. Mark Bronner from Doctors Against Genocide will be our audience discussion leader. Dr. Bronner, D-O-F-A-C-E-P, is an emergency physician, writer, bioethicist, and humanitarian physician whose work lives at the intersection of medicine and conscience and human presence. In 2025, Dr. Bronner served in Gaza at Nasser Hospital in Khan Yunis, an experience that profoundly deepened his commitment to humanitarian medicine and public moral witness. Since then, he has written and spoken widely about Gaza, famine, civilian suffering, medical neutrality, and the ethical obligations of physicians in the face of atrocity. His advocacy is rooted not in ideology, but in a simple and uncompromising belief that no human being should disappear from our circle of concern, and that medicine loses its soul when it becomes silent in the presence of mass suffering. It's co-sponsored by PJPP and Doctors Against Genocide. American Doctor, September 17th and 19th, will be the first screenings of Encircle Films Season 14. For more information and tickets, see eugeneArthouse.com and encirclefilms.org. Read by Robin Bloomgarden for KEPW Whole Community News.

0: Oregon's resilience plan wasn't written by a big consulting firm. It was written by the same organizations that have been at work rebuilding our communities for the past 6 years. Speaking September 9th to the House Interim Committee on Emergency Management and Veterans, Eric Cole.
1: I work in the office of Governor Tina Kotek as the resilience plan manager for our state. The plan for a resilient Oregon that we're sharing with you today, that's releasing today, really rises from the ashes of the Labor Day fires in 2020. As you all know, it was Oregon's worst wildfire disaster on record, with more than 4,300 homes lost and roughly 1 in 8 Oregonians under some level of evacuation. The fires impacted 11 counties, $1 billion in damage across the state. Our federal recovery funding required Oregon to develop a statewide resilience plan. And so that's what we're bringing to you today. Many states, when they put these plans together, go and hire fancy consultants to build a plan and meet that requirement. That's not how our governor, Kotek, chose to do this. She really wanted the work to be based on a simple, very simple idea, and that's that Oregonians know what Oregonians need. Every recovery dollar, including the planning dollars, she felt, should benefit Oregon communities facing these risks. So rather than hire that big consulting firm, we hired 51 Oregon community-based organizations already working on the front lines of resilience. These are food banks, shelters, business groups, local disaster teams that people rely on to get through the tough times to help develop this plan. The radical notion that we worked from was that we could put this plan together if we heard from the folks that were directly affected and impacted by the plan. And we brought together two state universities, a dream team of ducks and beavers working together to help be our researchers and scribes for the plan.
0: Oregon's chief resilience officer speaks to Strategy 6, establish an office of resilience to steward resilience efforts and advance enterprise-wide collaboration. Jana Popeff-Themiyu.
2: It is a total honor and a pleasure to be here with our community partners and with my team to see their work shine. I think we wrote a good plan. The test of a plan is not the words we say, it is the actions that it motivates. And that's why I get to talk about Strategy 6, which is about accountability and follow through. I'm speaking to this strategy myself because as the state resilience officer, I have the privilege of working across state agencies and the opportunity to advance these commitments inside the enterprise. I see accountability to the pro goals as a key part of this job going forward. We have got to follow through on our work. I intend to track follow through with state agencies in part by building on the work that this committee advanced last session. Thank you. The idea that every agency should identify someone in a leadership role to engage on disaster preparedness and business continuity. I also intend to rely on this committee's work earlier, creating the Emergency Preparedness Advisory Committee, which I hope can also advise on resilience and policy decisions around implementation of the Plan for a Resilient Oregon. The governor will be bringing a resilience bill in the next session and using the recommendations of this plan.

to inform her requested budget. I look forward to continuing to be in conversation with the committee about that as the session unfolds, because of course, accountability is also in your hands as legislative leaders. I feel that given all we have done to engage Oregonians

0: with those regional leaders, as well as with our statewide leadership group, meeting remotely so that folks from across the state could attend. And then our university partners worked with us to develop and publish the PRO, as we call it, the Plan for Resilient Oregon. The result, we think, is a plan that is people-centered. It reflects their priorities of people from communities across Oregon, as I've said, and it is integrated with the work of the state and the existing plans and programs and agencies we have. So in keeping with our people-centered approach today, it's better for you to hear from our community partners who worked on the plan and worked diligently to help us hear the voice of their communities and craft and write the plan. Strategy one, increase the ability of state and local jurisdictions to effectively serve the immediate needs of survivors of disasters, especially those with the least capacity to recover.
1: My name is Debbie Cabrales, and I'm the Executive Director of Centro de Servicios para Campesinos. Centro de Servicios para Campesinos is a nonprofit providing direct services and legal assistance to farm workers and other Spanish and indigenous speaking agriculture workers in Oregon. The people we serve are some of the most vulnerable in the state, both legally and environmentally. When disasters happen, they're impacted by the initial disaster working through fires, smoke, and floods to provide food for Oregonians and their families. They also often have less access to recovery due to language barriers, legal requirements, and a lack of trust with government systems. That is why I wanted to be part of the Plan for Resilient Oregon and why Strategy One matters so much to my broader community and to me. Strategy One calls for increasing the ability of state and local jurisdictions to effectively serve the immediate needs of survivors of disasters, especially those with the least capacity to recover, like our campesinos, because as we all know, farm workers are the backbone of not only our community, but of Oregon. Action 1.1 in Strategy 1 is especially important to me because it calls for timely and accurate preparedness, response, and recovery information in multiple languages, formats, and communication channels, so all Oregonians, especially including people with limited English proficiency, can receive and act on critical information. This is a crucial change for the people I serve, for their safety, health, well-being, and being able to recover fully.
2: Eric Cole.
0: Strategy two, formalized support for regional community resilience networks that bring together tribes, local governments, federal and state agencies, coalitions of organizations active in disasters, long-term recovery groups, and other community organizations to identify priorities, share resources, and advise state efforts.
3: I'm Matthew Havner. I'm a United States Marine Corps veteran, and I have a background in disaster response and emergency services. Today, I have the privilege to be the executive director of the Jackson County Community Long-Term Recovery Group. I'm joined by my colleague, Tessa Elbatar, director of operations and engagement. In 2020, the Alameda and South Obenchain fires destroyed over 2,500 homes in the small communities of Talent, Phoenix, and unincorporated rural Jackson County. Our organization was founded to guide and support our community through the recovery process and rebuilding. And we found ourselves years into recovery asking ourselves, how do we take the lessons we've learned to improve outcomes for the next disaster? The answer to that was becoming the Rogue Valley Community Organizations Active in Disaster, or COAD. COADs are a regional network of partners that work together in disaster response and are recognized as a best practice nationwide. Our state has several active COADs and many communities that are identified that want to start one. And that's why Strategy 2 of the Plan for Resilient Oregon is so important.
4: Tessa Elbatar, Director of Operations and Engagement. What 6 years of recovery has taught us is that a strong disaster response depends enormously on what exists before the disaster. You don't build the boat as you're rowing it. Critical relationships between organizations, trust in communities, key communication systems, trained volunteers. These are just some of the things that can't be built when a fire presents immediate risk of destruction to our communities. In the Rogue Valley, we bring together more than 200 partners across two counties, Jackson and Josephine County. We don't wait until there's smoke in the air to exchange business cards.
3: This summer alone is one of our worst wildfire seasons to date. The Rogue Valley COAD network activated 5 times for 6 fires. And that is across Jackson and Josephine counties. In practice, that meant coordinating shelters and other community-based efforts like meal coordination, livestock evacuation, donations and logistics, volunteer management, and public information sharing. It's no secret that disasters are

0: disproportionately impacting our most vulnerable community members, and no single organization can support this work alone.
1: Disaster response and recovery happens at the speed of relationships, but relationships require infrastructure. Right now, much of that capacity depends on short-term grants, donated staff time, and stretching finite and limited resources. Across Oregon, as CBDGR funding sunsets and Resilience Hub's funding runs out, many resilience networks report uncertainty about how they will continue this work.
0: We can't prevent every disaster, but we can decide whether we'll use our lessons that we learned through recovery and apply it to future disasters and the ones that we see every summer and every disaster season. Our networks remain at risk of crumbling with no formalized support or infrastructure. Our communities risk not only losing our key resources and relationships, but the lessons learned, including those from the 2020 Labor Day fires across Oregon. Disaster frequency is increasing as well as the intensity, and there really are no blue sky days anymore. Strategy 2 addresses that, and that's the opportunity for Oregon.
2: With Strategy 3, integrate housing, economic, business, and workforce resilience. Heidi Kokar.
3: Hi, I am Heidi Kokar. I am the Executive Director of Rural Development Initiatives, the Pacific Northwest Rural Development Hub. And for 35 years, RDI has worked alongside rural people and communities to recover and strengthen local economies, leadership, and the capacity for local people to lead their own development. In 2025 alone, we worked with 168 rural communities in the Pacific Northwest, engaged nearly 1,700 rural people, and directly invested about $300,000. We are a nonprofit organization doing that work. A significant part of our work is community-based economic development, and we work alongside local organizations and leaders to identify the assets in their own community and turn those assets into sustainable opportunities for wealth, jobs, and businesses. That experience gives us a very practiced and practical perspective on what resilience is. A resilient community is not simply one that can respond to a disaster. It is a community where businesses can survive disruption and recover. It's where workers and entrepreneurs can meet local needs, where people can find and maintain housing, and where communities have the capacity to come together and act before a disaster. In rural communities, economic development, business resilience, housing, and workforce development are deeply connected. When a small business closes after a disruption, a community can lose both jobs, but also essential services. When housing is limited or damaged, it affects whether employers can find workers. And when local organizations lack the capacity to navigate programs and access resources, even good recovery investments can struggle to reach the ground. That's why RDI strongly supports Strategy 3 in the Plan for Resilient Oregon. And while Strategy 3 is fundamentally about economic resilience, there is something broader that we believe is also important to this conversation, that rural should not only be the recipients of economic development and state investment, they should also be architects of it. Rural communities should not have to choose between being the places that supply Oregon's resources, define so much of our culture and identity, and provide our recreational assets, and being at the table when the decisions are made about our state's future. That is why RDI is leading collective efforts to create space for rural people to articulate their priorities, elevate the solutions they are already developing and acting on, and ensure rural perspectives are part of the conversations that shape our state. As an example of that, in April, RDI convened over 350 rural people together at our Regards to Rural conference to build connections and collective voice, and that work will be reflected in the forthcoming Pacific Northwest Rural Policy Agenda and at Rural Oregon Day on April 22nd next year. The process of developing the Plan for Resilient Oregon included perspectives from communities across the state, and rural communities had real meaningful opportunity to be part of that conversation. I appreciate that effort and energy, and it's really quite unique. And that is ultimately why RDI supports PRO and Strategy 3, because if Oregon is serious about resilience, we need to invest in the housing, businesses, workforce, and local economic opportunities that allow rural communities to thrive and be responsive locally. And also while ensuring those communities have the leadership and civic capacity to shape what's next.
2: With strategies 4 and 5, invest in data collection and sharing, and use data to drive long-term planning and investment of lifeline systems. Tim Dooley.
4: My name is Tim Dooley from the Association of Oregon Counties, representing Oregon's county governments. I'm very excited by my assignment here today, which is to talk to you about the importance of good data and data sharing. Why are counties talking to you about data sharing? We occupy in a unique role in emergency management and the Plan for Resilient Oregon. By statute, counties are required to have an emergency management agency, and the county commissioners are the body that issues local disaster declarations and requests for state assistance when local resources are overwhelmed. Counties are also that bridge between the state enterprise and residents for many types of service delivery, not just in emergencies. County road departments, for example, maintain the most miles of roads in the state system, over 26,000 miles, and more than 3,400 bridges over 20 feet in length, from the Burnside Bridge in Multnomah County to the covered bridges in Lane County. That responsibility for infrastructure means that local governments have a lot of data about it. Where critical infrastructure is located, what the weight-restricted bridges are, and expected lifespans for that infrastructure. But that's not always plugged into the state side, and there's not enough visibility into where the gaps are and what the most important investments might be for items like evacuation planning or ensuring fire equipment can access certain areas. So connecting local data to state systems also enables local governments to better serve our residents, as has been seen this fire season by usage of the Genesis evacuation system to alert people when they need to be ready, set, and go. AOC hosts the IRIS and maintains the IRIS system, which is an asset management and cost accounting system that 28 of our 36 counties use to track and maintain their most valuable asset, their pavement. The Plan for Resilient Oregon is a holistic look at how we can improve the state's capacity to weather disasters in the future, both for community groups and governments. AOC is excited about several facets of this plan, including funding a pilot program to expand the IRIS system to include other public sector assets, such as parks, fairgrounds, water and sewer systems, and to determine the feasibility of growing that program over the long term to enable more jurisdictions to sign on to the system. Better data sharing and collection will also enable local governments to think about things like comprehensive plan development going hand in hand with natural hazard mitigation so that we continue to grow and develop in ways that take resiliency into account from a systems perspective for utilities, defensible space, and transportation.
2: Oregon follows best practice by building relationships during the creation of its resilience plan. As Oregon Emergency Management Director Aaron McMahon said at the University of Oregon, the value of a plan is not the plan. It's the getting to the plan, the thinking through the plan, and the work with partners to get there. 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
6: At the September 8, 2026 Springfield, Oregon City Council meeting, a citizen voiced his concerns about data centers.
7: My name is Miguel Rivas. I'm in Ward 2 of Springfield, and I'm mostly here to talk about data centers. Currently, there is no rumors, there's nothing that I've heard of data centers happening in Springfield. But that's why I think like it's a great time. It's way better for me to be talking about this before there's any development plans, before there's things that you guys have all signed off on and like can't take back. So I think this is a good time to be talking about data centers. They're a national issue going on, so it's good to be preemptive about this. I don't think, and I feel like a lot of people don't really see data centers as like a Raising Cane's or a Chick-fil-A. It's not just like another business place. I feel like a lot of the public is going to see data centers as a very government-based, government-associated thing, even if legally it isn't, even if it's on private property or not on public land. I feel like it is something important to be discussing from our local city. I do know that Springfield is historically very friendly to corporations. It's very much focused on developing the economy of Springfield, and I see value in that. I do see how that could become a point of issue if data centers did come in, then maybe the enormous like tax exemptions given to corporations or the amount of money and support that corporations are given, I feel like the public would very much finally be looking at these policies as these corporate-friendly policies that Springfield has had as something that isn't for them if data centers came, because I feel a lot of the public will disagree with data centers in general. Springfield doesn't want data centers, and we really don't want them to be given any kind of red carpet treatment where they're given like a ton of tax exemptions and all of that just to be built in here. Thank you.
6: Councilpersons Radley and Buck responded.
8: And I just want to thank David and Chris and Miguel for coming out.

0: tonight. It's our first time back, so I love the show we're tracking. I am also interested in us having a conversation, particularly around data centers, and it's starting to be a bubbling conversation. I will say that earlier in the year, nobody was talking about it in Springfield because we really, like you said, don't have the land for it, but more and more. And I think it would be helpful to have it as a city, and also know that we're trying to have this conversation as a state, which could sort of preempt whatever we do. But I think more and more folks are interested, and let's start to have a conversation about where we're at and what are our processes and land use and all of that. So I think we're at the beginning of that, but I am someone who's also really interested in us digging into that. So thank you.
1: Councilor Buckham.
2: Yeah, I also appreciate you bringing up the conversation. I think that the focus for the council is bringing value to Springfield in a lot of different ways, and by supporting businesses that do employ people here and do provide something. You cited Raising Cane's or Chick-fil-A. That's a place where people can spend their money, they can work, they can. That creates real value on multiple levels. And I think that's what we're looking for. And I'm very interested in furthering that conversation, because I don't know, specific to data centers, I don't know what value that would really look like. And so I think that that's a great conversation to bring up. So thank you for that.
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5: Neighborhood Leaders Council co-chair Jensina Hawkins spoke at the City Club September 11th on the neighborhood's role in small D democratic self-governance. She is introduced by program moderator Sandra Bishop.
6: Jensina Hawkins began her healthcare career in Eugene in 2006. And in 2017, she founded a medical software consulting practice. She's nationally recognized as an expert trainer for physicians, practice managers, and staff. And she's worked with nearly 200 medical organizations across the country. Locally, Jensina serves with many community efforts, including Asian American Council of Oregon, Neighborhood Leaders Council, the Churchill Area Neighbors, Communities United Against Hate, Love for Lane County, and she's on two subcommittees of the Universal Health Plan Governance Board at the state level. She previously served on the board of Lane County Diaper Bank, the Eugene Police Commission, and the Advisory Council for Community Health Centers of Lane County.
5: Jensina Hawkins.
7: Neighborhood Leaders Council is comprised of a representative from each of the neighborhood association boards. I'm chair of Churchill Area Neighbors, and so I had started attending Neighborhood Leaders Council a couple of years ago, and now Jason Olesino of South University Neighborhood Association and I chaired the Neighborhood Leaders Council together. It's become an excellent opportunity to meet with some of our elected officials, some of the executives in the area. Hello, Jameson in the back, I see you there. And it's wonderful to know a lot of the things that happen in our city. We get information to take back to our respective boards. And many times these boards, our boards, then will actually engage with those speakers as well and continue the education in our own individual communities. One thing that's really nice about the neighborhood associations is that because we are so hyper-focused on a specific local area of Eugene, it really gives us a lot of breadth when we talk about emergency preparedness. For example, people living in the flat areas of Eugene, like Downtown Neighborhood Association or Whitaker Community Council, may have to deal with things like flooding or some traffic issues, possibly some of the overpopulation of the unhoused. Up in the hills where I live, off of Timberline Drive in the Churchill Area Neighbors, we are very concerned about wildfires. How do we get down off of our hill if the forest is on fire and the roads are blocked maybe by a fire truck or a disabled vehicle? All of us, of course, are concerned about the Cascadia subduction zone. If that big one hits, what are we going to do? So one thing about the neighborhoods is that not only do we work on preparing for emergencies, but we also provide a lot of organization for responding to disasters that sometimes have been years in the making. For example, healthcare. If you think about when we lost our hospital in Eugene, Randy Groves, our Ward 8 city councilor, came to Churchill area neighbors and said he had attended a healthcare forum in Salem and wondered if we might be interested in doing the same thing. It started out being a Churchill area neighbors thing, and then at one point, not understanding what I was getting into, I said, well, what if we make it citywide? And it just kind of mushroomed from there. So we actually ended up holding a CAN citywide healthcare forum with about 200 attendees in person and another 200 online. We had live feed for some of the TV stations, and it was actually incredible what it mobilized within the legislative community. So as a direct result of that, there's now actually a very small medical clinic at Everyone Village in the Churchill area neighborhood. There's a whole lot of awareness. It was great for legislators to see that, yes, we're concerned about not having a hospital. We're concerned about not having access to primary care providers. We're concerned about losing insurance. We're concerned about loss of access to mental health things. And there's a lot of things like that that I see. I've seen, I think, about 8 neighborhoods represented here today. Laurel Hill Valley has worked very hard on making sure that there's awareness about the houses that have been sliding down off of Moon Mountain. If anybody's ever been to the We Are Bethel celebration, Lynn Woodridge is here. And let me tell you, the We Are Bethel thing is almost entirely Lynn's brainchild. Somehow she manages to crank that thing out and make it look easy. And then all of us think we can do something like that. And let me tell you, it is not as easy as Lynn makes it look. With CAN, Churchill Area Neighbors, I'm actually partnering up with Southwest Hills Neighborhood Association, Amazon, I believe Laurel Hill Valley is going to be involved. And so we are focusing on things directly like what happens when that wildfire happens in the hills. Most of us have trees surrounding our homes. Most of us live on very narrow streets, sometimes some very dead end cul-de-sacs that make it very difficult to get in and out of our neighborhood for those of us that even know the neighborhood, let alone anybody who may be visiting. And working with the city of Eugene has been fantastic on that because we do get direct access to a lot of these questions that we have. For example, I notice we have our friendly independent police auditor in the audience. He's an excellent resource sometimes when we have questions about what do we do if we feel that the police maybe aren't responding quickly enough, or maybe if we feel that something could have been handled better. One thing that also that the neighborhood leaders do, all of those little speed radar trailer signs that you see parked off of the street sometimes that tell you, slow down, you're going way too fast. I'm looking at you, DeMond Hawkins. But it happens to me too. It's okay. But all of those can be requested by your neighborhood chair. And it's really nice to know that sometimes a lot of people have great ideas. Hey, I think we should do something in our neighborhood. And when you come to your neighborhood board about it, a lot of times there's already a process in place, or we know who to go to, and they connect us with the people who can actually come and speak and have very knowledgeable conversations with our community about what is affecting us specifically. If we have an issue with crosswalks next to our schools that possibly don't have the appropriate lighting or not enough lighting, we can deal with things like that. We can go with our city councilors and have very specific conversations about what we see in our neighborhood and how we feel about what needs to happen in our community. And the City of Eugene, the Office of Equity and Community Engagement, has been a wonderful partner for that.
5: The Neighborhood Association also has a respected voice at the city, county, and the state. Jensina Hawkins.
7: If you have something that you're aware of and it needs to be addressed at a city or a countywide or a state level, please include your neighborhood association leadership. So, for example, when we talk about disasters that may or may not happen, in the Churchill area neighborhood, there was a possibility of a data center being put into the Hynix location. And there's a whole lot of organizations like Beyond Toxics and others that have organized grassroots efforts to communicate with the city of Eugene. But I have to tell you that it's the neighborhood association that the city comes to when it finally comes to the point of having a public hearing The Neighborhood Association Chair is where the city comes to set that all up. And so if you include us in these communications, and maybe we probably actually a lot of times we don't have the time to be fully involved in your effort because we are all volunteers, but if we are aware of what's going on, that certainly helps us out a lot. And if we are seeing recurring themes, imagine the recurring themes I've heard as chair of Churchill Area Neighbors where a data center was going to go. So, but we can communicate these with the city as well and let the city know we can be a conduit of communication. But just know that anytime there's a big construction project or a development or something, that the city does come to the neighborhood associations.
5: Jensina took a question from the audience.
8: Randy Prince of the Amazon neighborhood. I personally very much support preparedness, but I have a devil's advocate question. Somebody in our neighborhood once told me, they're a real estate agent, says, yeah, stop talking about that bummer stuff like dams breaking. It's going to drop the property values. It's really going to hurt our community. And, you know, do we really want to bring all this out? I mean, how long ago has it been since we had a horrible earthquake? Hundreds of years. It doesn't happen often. Shouldn't we focus on keeping things bright and sunny and the good things about our community? After all, our insurance rates haven't gone up like in California yet. The wildfire maps don't show the city centers and the city's neighborhoods as hazards. Why not just keep this under wraps and encourage more people to come here? Then we'll have prosperity and we can make our houses fireproof then. What do you think? How do you answer that kind of argument?
5: Jensina Hawkins.
7: I'm thinking about the ice storm that we had a couple years ago. That, yes, we knew there was an ice storm coming, but I think very few of us could actually picture in our minds the enormity of what was going to happen with that. And so we all just kind of sat around and waited for it to happen. And many of us were very ill prepared for that. And I got to say, the strength of the neighborhood really shows in that when you know your neighbors and they are happy to help dig your car out when it gets stuck, when you know which resources the neighbors have, some of them may have generators, some may have the ability to charge a cell phone. And even Police Chief Skinner and Sheriff Carl Wilkerson have both said that the number one thing that you can do to prevent crime or to get help during any sort of an emergency is to have that connection with your neighbors, because they are the people who are going to be there first. And so, Randy, to your point, we do live in an incredibly blessed community, but it is so important to know the things that we aren't prepared for, and who are you going to go to who is prepared?
9: Joel Curran, City Club member. I would assume that there are times that the city's goals and the neighborhood association goals do not align. Could you give us an example of one or two of those and how the issue was resolved?
7: One example that I think everyone has heard about recently is the Amazon warehouse going out on Highway 99. The city has permitted it. There's really no reason for the city of Eugene to have denied the permits for that. It hasn't been a super popular thing. But one thing that has come out of the neighborhood organizations working to really make this public is that, first of all, everyone knows that it's going in. About half of us could probably quote a lot of the statistics we've been given about how many cars, additional cars per day, how many vans are going to be entering and exiting the premises. And one thing that really, really has been amazing about it is that there's so much communication and education going on. And so in Churchill Area Neighbors, if the city had said, yeah, I think this particular zone could have been used for a data center, we are actually working on and still planning to hold an educational forum about data centers. That's not so much about we hate it or we love it or we think the city should do this or the city should do that, but more about what exactly is a data center. What are the actual scientific ramifications? What are the benefits that a community could reap from that? And so I think that's where sometimes we see some of the benefit when we have that little bit of that cross culture with the city of Eugene, is because at the very least, we can make sure that people can help make educated decisions.
5: The Neighborhood Leaders Council signed an agreement with the 4J School District. NLC co-chair Jensina Hawkins.
7: Well, some of you in the room may have seen the tiny videographer walking around filming her mama on the stage. That reminded me that 4J, the school district, has actually signed a GNA, it's a good neighbor agreement, with Neighborhood Leaders Council. And they have committed to making sure that communication is passed to the neighborhood leaders so that when there are impactful things happening with the schools, maybe large events, possibly parking lot closures, things that could actually affect the entire neighborhood, 4J has committed to making sure that we know about that and we're able to share the information with our communities as well.
5: Jensina Hawkins recommends getting involved with your neighborhood association, a recognized conduit of communication with the city, county, and state. 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
10: I keep thinking about how I'll feed my family. This harvest was for our family's daily food. We will go terribly hungry. We'll eat one meal a day to survive. This is tragic. Sometimes I can't even sleep. I keep thinking about how I will feed my family.
11: A farmer in Honduras explains how the lack of rain damaged his crops. Honduras is the country hardest hit by the devastating El Niño drought in Central America. I'm your host, Roman Gressier. On today's episode, El Niño hits Central America. Bukele approaches elections facing no major opposition. And Costa Rica's president moves to slash the budget of its chief criminal investigation agency. From the studios of El Faro English, this is Central America in Minutes.
12: In Nicaragua, the house arrest of Daniel Ortega's brother
13: relates more to El Salvador and Honduras than to Guatemala. In the case
14: they
13: of Guatemala,
14: say globalism comes to die at CIPA, but in El Salvador, it's already there.
15: Central America in Minutes, an original podcast by El Faro English.
11: This year, the climate trend known as El Niño has already caused huge damage to crops in Central America, reports Gabriel Labrador. The UN Weather Agency projects an almost 100% chance that El Niño will continue through February. They said the temperature could spike, quote, off the charts we have used for the last four decades. El Niño is caused by rising temperatures in the Pacific Ocean. It brings long periods without rain or a late start to the rainy season. This ruins crops. The Central American Dry Corridor, a swath cutting across three countries, is especially vulnerable. It includes eastern Guatemala's lowlands, southern and western Honduras, and eastern and central El Salvador. It's one of the regions on Earth most exposed to extreme climate threats. No single country can be called the absolute hardest hit by El Niño in the region, but a recent study by Oxfam concluded that Honduras shows the worst indicators.
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spark a few. You were the spark up in my heart that went to start the fuse. 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

a pity trip for free. 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I saw just what

Aunt Sofa by Jean Murphy. My Aunt Sofa, plump and plush, cozy as cocoa, wide as a walrus. We sit in her lap like gravy sits on mashed potatoes. She's soft with lumps. She wasn't always a sofa. When I met your uncle, I was a slim young thing. I think of a piano stool with curvy polished legs. My uncle gave her a spin. Now she's Mrs. Davenport. She balances doilies on her arms. She tucks her little feet under. She looks demure, but once my sister said, at night she opens up into a bed.

solidarity with farm worker rights and PCUN Farm Workers Union, featuring renowned Tijuana Latina singer-songwriter Tish Hinojosa, with special guest PCUN President Reina Lopez, Thursday, October 29th at 7 p.m. at the Wildish Theater at 630 Main Street in Springfield. Free admission with sliding scale donations at the door. You can also view the Farm Labor in the Valley exhibit at the Springfield History Museum at 590 Main Street, Thursday through Saturday, 10 a.m. to 3 p.m. with free admission. For more information, email brayng@gmail.com. Again, that's Tish Hinojosa, Thursday, October 29th at 7 p.m. at the Wildish Theater in Springfield. When it's the right time to do the right thing. If you wait for that perfect, perfect moment, that perfect timing, it's not going to happen. You don't have to.

the news. We were to be arrested. We had no doubt exactly what our fate would be. We had hours to get out, only hours to be tested for 5,000 people to cross the Baltic Sea. We had to go at night in the cover of the darkness. There's

Some risked everything for free, accepting nothing but a handshake. Some charged enough to live on for a year. But such details don't matter when so much is at stake, when all that matters is a boat that you might

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3: Welcome. This is On the Way, a primer for paradigm shift.

This is Chan Spencer coming to you from Eugene, Oregon. Let's start with just a short orientation. As used in the primer, the term paradigm shift means the purposeful movement towards a society that takes care of its needs within the boundaries of the natural world. That society would place a high value on building civic culture and social uplift. And that society would be served by an honest and responsible economic system. A primer for paradigm shift includes a website, which is loaded with useful and practical information for moving towards sustainability. That's aprimerforparadigmshift.org. And then there are two companion radio programs. The first is On the Way, A Primer for Paradigm Shift, that describes ideals, aspects, and principles of paradigm shift. At this moment, you are listening to On the Way. And then there's On the Ground, A Primer for Paradigm Shift, that describes what those values, aspects, and principles of paradigm shift can look like when applied to the real world. All the episodes of A Primer for Paradigm Shift are podcasts on my website, again, aprimerforparadigmshift.org. Paradigm shift is not some dreamy, whimsical utopia in the distant future. Rather, paradigm shift is simply making time for common sense in the here and now. There's a growing number of people all over the world who are engaged in paradigm shift on the ground in the real world and enjoying many of the benefits in their own lives every day. No permission required. The primer tells many of those stories. This episode of On the Way will continue with several more aspects of paradigm shift. We'll look at Be the Change and Building Civic Culture. Previous episodes have taken a look at other aspects of paradigm shift, including reduce eco-footprints, prioritize time and money, taking paradigm shift to a wider audience, making common cause with allies and assets, permaculture, positive human potential, and the wisdom of the world's great spiritual traditions. All these aspects are core elements of paradigm shift. My website, aprimerforparadigmshift.org, has a graphic on the homepage that shows these aspects, and they are all related and support each other. I recommend taking a look at the graphic. As they say, a graphic is worth a thousand words. The website also has text from the drop-down menus describing these aspects and how they relate to paradigm shift. I also have presentations on YouTube with many photos and graphics that show and tell all these aspects. You can find those media links again on my media page on my website. Another graphic recently added illustrates the flow of paradigm shift starting with overconsumption and then to the polycrisis and then to public interest organizations, the common denominator, the same team, an enormous movement, outreach to the wider world, and towards sustainability. All the aspects of paradigm shift from the first graphic fit into the flowchart of the second graphic. They build a visual story of paradigm shift that puts the idea of Be the Change into an easily understandable blueprint. So let's start with Be the Change. Be the Change can be expansive if one chooses, but should start with simply putting the ideas and actions of paradigm shift and sustainability to use in one's own life.
Some of those changes may be easy and already a part of your lifestyle, and some may be a challenge. Everyone has their own adventure to be the change, but there are certainly common denominators. Adopting a paradigm shift lifestyle is a big favor to the planet. A step further, one can become an advocate of paradigm shift as well. One's own story, practicing a small footprint, civically engaged lifestyle, is the best resume for being an advocate of paradigm shift. The level of advocacy can range from modest to expansive, but begins with making the lifestyle changes. No permission required. Each person's Be the Change is unique, but does have many common denominators, such as reducing eco-footprints, which means food choices, transportation, what we buy, recreation, what we do with our spare time and money, and much more. Reducing eco-footprints is a core aspect of sustainability and has been discussed in previous episodes of On the Way. The Footprint Calculator, offered online by the Global Footprint Network, is a great tool for both assessing one's own footprint, but also how to reduce that footprint in terms of transportation, food choices, housing, recreation, and more. Overconsumption of energy and resources is a core reason the world is beset by so many problems, both environmental and social. The primer devotes a great deal of time explaining the costs of overconsumption, and the calculator is an excellent intro to the realm of reducing eco-footprints and Be the Change. Other aspects of paradigm shift have great value to Be the Change, such as the wisdom of the world's great spiritual traditions and permaculture. The spiritual traditions call for modesty of lifestyle, care for the natural world, service to the community, uplift of the spirit, and being accountable for our actions. These are wonderful ideals to base a life on, and also an entire society. Permaculture is a link between this wisdom and the everyday world. Making these paradigm shift changes in our own lives is simply the right thing to do. Moving towards sustainability and uplift creates many experiences that can be shared with others. The more people who become the change, the better. There's an enormous amount of material online and in print about topics, issues, and trends relating to the condition of our society and the wider world. An advocate of paradigm shift would do well to be purposeful in reading and learning about those issues and trends. Highly important learning would be about real-life examples of paradigm shift. Who, why, and how, and what were the results? The primer for paradigm shift was created to help bring about paradigm shift and is a great source of useful information by people wanting to be an advocate of paradigm shift. One can find their own niche within the movement towards sustainability. Could be a place, a topic, or issue that draws one's attention and focus. Urban land use and suburbia attract me, and my own quarter-acre suburban permaculture site has become an important educational resource for thousands of people who have visited and seen videos or read about it. I have randomly encountered people from Seattle to San Francisco who have been to my place. One might invent their own niche of interest and research. One can discover their own way to prioritize time and money. Being the change and being an advocate of paradigm shift can lead to many personal adventures that can be shared with others.
Another part of Be the Change is to assess one's own assets for outreach. If one is up for advocating, how and where can they advocate? One might be an active member of a public interest group, a social concerns committee, a neighborhood organization, a meetup group, PTA, or garden collaborative. Schools and classes can be great places to discuss paradigm shift and what could be a better topic for a thesis or research project. Letters to editors are good. One might submit an article in a local paper online or hard copy. I was invited to have a radio program on our local non-commercial station. Here it is. I was also invited to produce an audio program once every 3 months for Spirit in Action Radio in Minnesota. Spirit in Action takes programs from a number of producers like me and puts them out to 36 stations in the Pacifica network. One can always transform their own suburban property or initiate paradigm shift projects in an apartment complex, or one can buy a run-down apartment complex and turn it into an eco-village. Many cities and towns have public interest organizations that already do important work for people and planet. One can find an organization where they live that resonates, join, and be part of a good cause. Mainstream organizations like the Sierra Club could use a jolt of paradigm shift. Meetup groups are good as well. Many cities also have neighborhood programs. The city offers various kinds of support, even funding, for neighborhood-based community groups. These are not homeowners associations. Typically, a neighborhood association meets monthly with programs of interest to the neighborhood. They usually have a board composed of people in the neighborhood, and NAs exist to make the neighborhood a better place to live. They are welcoming and inclusive. Check your city's website or call them to find out if your neighborhood has an association. Check out the meetings and see how you can be a part of creating a more sustainable and uplifted neighborhood. Being involved with my own neighborhood association here in Eugene has been one of the most rewarding and educational experiences of my civic life. Advocating paradigm shift involves learning and improving our own social skills. It's important to be modest and tactful. Best to make paradigm shift comments when it's a reasonable tangent to the conversation. Of course, some people write books, are in the news, and have substantial reach with their advocacy for alternatives to the mainstream. An important part of paradigm shift advocacy is that it often goes where other less ambitious forms of advocacy won't go, such as calling out our own lifestyles and the sacred cow of capitalism for deserving critique. Advocating sustainability and social uplift offers plenty of room for creativity. Paradigm shift advocacy should be, above all, accurate and sincere. Advocacy can be personal as well. Simply being a sensitive person is always good form. It's always appropriate to be helpful to others, complimentary, grateful, and encouraging. Those are great qualities for boosting paradigm shift. To be the change is the foundation of paradigm shift. Putting the wisdom of the world's great spiritual traditions, permaculture, and the footprint calculator into action in one's own life is a great place to start. There's a ton of information available to learn more about sustainability, healthy living, social uplift, and building civic culture. The primer is loaded with practical content about being the change and advocating paradigm shift. You'll be surprised at how many allies and assets to work with
you'll find in your own neighborhood and community. Connect with others. Organize a site tour. Share your paradigm shift adventures with the wider world. Be helpful, compassionate, and encouraging to others. Be the change. No permission needed. Let's move on to another aspect of paradigm shift, and that is civic culture. Be the change is the fuel of civic culture, and civic culture is the fuel of paradigm shift and moving towards uplift and sustainability. What is civic culture? Here's a good definition from the American Academy of Arts and Sciences. American civic culture is the set of norms, values, narratives, habits, and rituals that shape how we live together and govern ourselves in our diverse democratic society. From this perspective, civic culture has several core aspects. Participation is taking part in the life of the community. That could be any involvement with the intention of making the community a better place to live for everyone in the natural world we depend on. Civic culture depends on people to prioritize time and money for the good of people and planet. Civic culture depends on people having the social and economic security, the social skills, the knowledge of the issues, and importantly, the motivation to take part in community affairs. One comment. I do not believe we have a political democracy, and I will explain. A strong civic culture can serve as a loving pushback to political and economic malpractice. Civic culture is dynamic. The task of paradigm shift is to transform consumers into citizens. Citizenship, in the sense used here, has nothing to do with nationality, green cards, or visas. Citizenship is participation and care for people, the planet, and community. Citizenship, civic culture, and sustainability depend completely on reclaiming our human potential. Let's take a look at an important part of contemporary history, not often found in our classrooms, in regard to the condition of our society that can be unsettling, but also can be a huge boost to motivate civic culture. That is, understanding just how and why did the consumer culture as we know it come to exist. The consumer culture or society is not an accident. It is intentional and to benefit a small cohort of society at the expense of many. The consumer culture celebrates overconsumption. Not only does the environment suffer, so does human potential. The near non-stop advertising and promotion of buying, consuming, and spectacle disempowers people from manifesting their own unique possibilities and talents that can play an important role in repairing the social and environmental damage of the past 200 years. The reason our society has extreme social and economic disequity, climate change, pollution, a shortage of meaningful jobs and affordable housing is people are so effectively distracted from fixing the problems. Here's a short version of this story. The listener can research to learn more. The key figure is Edward Bernays. Born to a well-off family in Austria in the late 1800s, his family moved to the U.S. when he was a child about the turn of the century. His uncle was Sigmund Freud. Through his own twists and turns of life, by the mid-1920s, Bernays found himself shifting into the business of promotion and advertising. He also had gained political, economic, and social opinions as well,
and he was part of a larger cadre of social observers with similar ideas, including Walter Lippmann, groundbreaking journalist. Bernays pioneered the idea of advertising products in a way that exploits people's emotions. This approach is historic because many products would be promoted not for their utility and quality, rather for the emotional or vain hit the buyer would have by associating with those products. Bernays also recognized the needs for society to respond to the rapid increase in industrial production at that time. The new industrial assembly line was putting out more stuff than society could use. The economic system and investors needed to increase popular consumption to keep the factories buzzing and turning a profit. Bernays, Lippmann, and others had little confidence in the intellectual capacity of the average person. That said, Bernays and friends were not authoritarians. Rather, their view of democracy was, for those with the training, the intellect, the skill, the capacity, and integrity, were called upon to manage the economy and political system. And, just as important, at the same time, to keep the masses entertained, occupied, and distracted so they did not interfere with the business of running society. The masses could simply affirm their choices when invited from the limited options the elite provided for them. Does this all sound familiar? Bernays and friends pioneered the consumer culture, a purposeful construction of social engineering to accomplish several important tasks at the same time. First, to keep the factories running and profitable. Second, to make the act of consuming a primary task of life. And three, to distract the masses from getting in the way of those who were managing society. A quote from the book Propaganda that Bernays wrote says it all. Here's the quote. "The conscious and intelligent manipulation of the organized habits and opinions of the masses is an important element in democratic society. Those who manipulate this unseen mechanism of society constitute an invisible government, which is the true ruling power of our country." One can observe our overall society and its leaders are either unable or simply not interested to address the familiar and deepening problems of our time. Fixing those problems is at odds to profits and power. The consumer culture has done its job well to disempower the general public from behaving in its own best interest. The great majority of political and economic leaders are so controlled by the system that even the few who have the integrity to question that system are vastly outnumbered. Instead, we are told the American way of life is non-negotiable. Can Edward Bernays take credit for all of this? That doesn't matter. The vision of Edward Bernays and friends is exactly what we have. We have a society where the great majority are engineered to be submissive to those with interest, often at odds to the interests of the great majority, and we're paying a heavy price. A society with a healthy civic culture would respond effectively to the polycrisis, not treat it as a business opportunity. An even healthier civic culture would not have allowed the polycrisis nor the consumer culture to exist in the first place. Be the Change and civic culture are the bedrock of paradigm shift. The primer online goes into more detail. Our next episode of On the Way will continue

0: with more thoughts describing civic culture and then move on to paradigm shift economics. Again, as mentioned earlier in this program, a look at the primer online to the homepage to see the two graphics can help put the ideas of Be the Change and civic culture into greater visual context. The past and present can count many different cultures and societies with their own unique expressions. Humans are full of creativity based on geography, discoveries of technology, human personalities, and chance. The overarching belief from the primer for paradigm shift is that humans are capable of high levels of care for each other in the natural world. We are immensely affected by the social and physical conditions we're surrounded by. The consumer culture replicates itself, but at very high cost. Imagine if care for the natural world, service to the community, modesty of lifestyle, uplift of the spirit, and accountability for what we do were the ideals of society. We don't have to wait for that vision to come true. We can put much of those ideals into practice in our own lives. No permission required. The more people who choose to be the change, the more they'll find and connect with each other. The more they share their uplifting stories with the wider world, the more we build civic culture and move towards sustainability and a social uplift. This is Jan Spencer coming to you from Eugene, Oregon. You are invited to visit my website, aprimerforparadigmshift.org. You can learn more about Be the Change, Building Civic Culture, and Edward Bernays. The primer is loaded with practical information for application in the real world. Please join us again for the next episode of On the Way, A Primer for Paradigm Shift. Until then, be strong, be safe, be well, but don't be shy.
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0: Welcome. This is On the Ground, a primer for paradigm shift.

This is Chan Spencer coming to you from Eugene, Oregon. Let's start with just a short orientation. As used in the primer, the term paradigm shift means the purposeful movement towards a society that takes care of its needs within the boundaries of the natural world. That society would place a high value on building civic culture and social uplift. And that society would be served by an honest and responsible economic system. A primer for paradigm shift includes a website, which is loaded with useful and practical information for moving towards sustainability. That's aprimerforparadigmshift.org. And then there are two companion radio programs. The first is On the Way, a primer for paradigm shift that describes ideals, aspects, and principles of paradigm shift. At this moment, you are listening to On the Ground, a primer for paradigm shift that describes what those values, aspects, and principles of paradigm shift can look like when applied to the real world. Previous episodes of On the Ground have included shared housing, the importance of local events that have a connection to sustainability and paradigm shift, and empowering young people. In this episode of On the Ground, I will review an article I read on the Associated Press website recently about social enterprise applied to suburban commercial real estate. Next, using the article as a point of departure, I'll describe how the real-life social enterprise in the article might evolve over the next 10 to 15 years, perhaps made more ambitious by the deepening polycrisis, into a powerful tool of community empowerment and paradigm shift. The article, dated August 3rd in the Associated Press, caught my attention. I learned a new term, social enterprise. Here's a definition from Investopedia. A social enterprise seeks to create positive social impact by combining business innovation with a commitment to addressing environmental, social, or community challenges. Sounds good to me. This definition comes to life in the AP article about an organization in Chicago named Chicago Trend. Chicago Trend explains itself on its website, and here's a quote. Trend is a social enterprise formed in 2016 with a mission to catalyze and accelerate strategic commercial development that strengthens urban neighborhoods with a focus on low and moderate income urban communities. Trend has a unique perspective and expertise on many aspects of commercial real estate and offers an integrated set of services to strengthen urban commercial corridors and their surrounding neighborhoods. Trend claims the capacity to influence a neighborhood's trajectory. The general ideas of Trend certainly share a lot of common ground with paradigm shift, such as investing local, connecting people more closely with goods and services of interest to both individuals and the neighborhood, plus empowering people to take a more active role in the well-being of where they live. The primer explains civic culture, which means being more involved in the life of the community and responding in a positive way to the deepening social, economic, and environmental challenges of our time. Chicago Trend and Paradigm Shift can claim significant shared interests and ideals. They both aspire to serve people on the receiving end of capitalism's malpractice, and they both focus on actions people can take where they live to help repair that damage caused by overconsumption and the consumer culture.
At the present time, Trend has invested $36 million and owns 6 urban shopping centers in Chicago, Baltimore, and Columbus, Ohio. Trend offers a variety of services, including development facilitation, data and analytics, survey, and financing. And Trend can count on many strategic partners with an interest in progressive urban issues. The article I read describes a new Trend project to buy a strip mall in an economically challenged neighborhood in North Minneapolis. There are many challenged neighborhoods all over the country. Some are economically challenged, simply poor neighborhoods with many important services and needs lacking. Civic culture is difficult to create when the basics of life are in short supply. Meanwhile, from the Primer's perspective, virtually our entire society is civically challenged, even though many locations are well off in terms of conventional economics. Not everyone is a winner in regard to capitalism, and actually, the winners depend on having losers. The Primer points out the rules and rewards of capitalism and the consumer culture are highly flawed in the first place. Some have commented that to be adjusted and well integrated within a damaged system is not a healthy or desirable condition. As mentioned, in many locations in the Primer, our economic system prefers consumers rather than citizens. Engaging that flawed system in a conscious and purposeful way, whether the need is economic, civic, or both, can activate the positive human potential that we all have, but is depressed by generations of social engineering. Even the modest economic participation Trend advocates is a very important start for repairing the social and economic conditions imposed by the mainstream economic system, at least at the local level. Attracting local investment is a core part of Trend's mission, and those investments can be as small as $1,000. There is no claim investors will become rich. Rather, the idea is that even a tiny amount of ownership in a local important commercial enterprise creates a link and interest to the social and economic well-being of one's own self and the life of the neighborhood. The article describes how the Minneapolis project has attracted participation from several local community-based public interest organizations that recognize the value of local people having an ownership stake in the strip mall, even as Trends will own 51% of the property. The article reports that meetings have been held to acquaint local people to the idea and opportunity for neighborhood involvement and investment. The meetings and desired outcomes can move out in all kinds of positive tangents and can encourage people to prioritize their time and money for the good of the community. There are thousands of strip malls all over the country. They typically include a sizable shared parking area with anywhere from 5 or 8 businesses to dozens of stores with a large grocery store or general merchandise anchor like Target, Albertsons, or Walmart. Parking lots may range in size up to several acres. Strip malls are meant to be accessible to nearby residences and are invariably designed for cars. Larger strip malls may be at the intersection of important local streets and highways. Access by foot and bicycle is often risky due to the usual high traffic level of cars. Many strip malls in larger towns and cities have a bus stop. Paradigm shift calls for a major transformation of our automobile-dominated urban landscapes, significantly reducing our eco-footprints and building civic culture. The mission of Chicago Trend to invite citizen investment
is a very important early step in urban repair. A strip mall guided by the values and principles of paradigm shift could evolve in healthy ways to serve people and planet that the profit motive would completely ignore. The Chicago trend totally fits in to the early going of paradigm shift. In my own contemplations about sustainability, I've had many thoughts about suburbia, cars, and strip malls. I've been transforming my own suburban property for 25 years to produce more food, water, energy, and aesthetics on site. Thousands of people have visited over the years to see what can be done with a nothing special suburban property. I gave away my 1991 Ford Ranger 3 years ago. I had had a vehicle since high school, but before giving it away, I wasn't using it much for the previous 8 or 10 years anyway. I have no regrets not having a car. This suburban area where I live, in the comparatively bike-friendly town of Eugene, especially living near the river and the car-free bikeway, is much more amenable for life without a car compared to most other locations, even in Eugene. And, as described on the Primer website, a Primer for paradigmshift.org, that's all one word, one can prioritize their time and money for paradigm shift kinds of benefits. I've been prioritizing my own time and money for most of my adult life, choosing to be car-free, vegetarian, low-overhead living is a purposeful set of choices, and for me, there are many benefits. Let's create a story using Chicago Trend as a real-life point of departure. Let's say that story is 10 years in the future, when the downward slope of current trends continues and the kinds of social and economic changes called for by the Primer for Paradigm Shift and kindred organizations like Transition Towns and the Post-Carbon Institute are actually gaining traction. This emerging paradigm shift consciousness, still very much on the fringe, is manifesting in many ways, and suburban strip malls is one of the venues for paradigm shift to express itself. Progressive urban and suburban interventions have been taking place here and there around the country at modest scale for decades, such as freeway fights, the movement to create walkable neighborhoods, the first congestion pricing in New York City that has become common across the country at this point a decade later. But now, not surprisingly, while many social and economic trends familiar for decades, such as the concentration of political and economic power, climate change, more working poor, the increasing wealth of the already wealthy, the growing numbers of people moving north because of climate change have accelerated, many social and economic fringe opinions articulated for decades about our economic system and society and what to do about them don't seem so radical now and are reaching a much wider audience. There's been increasing coverage in the media describing examples of paradigm shift. More and more public interest organizations have been sharing stories on their websites, newsletters, magazines, and social media describing individuals and groups innovating and exploring lifestyles like shared housing, both urban and rural, cooperative businesses, downsizing eco-footprints, and more. For example, the American Association of Retired Persons has become a leader in advocating deep change in lifestyle and investing to its nearly 40 million middle-aged and senior members. Time out. Again, this is a fiction story of the near future and extrapolates on the idea of community purchase of a large suburban strip mall. Let's continue our fiction story.
In Eugene, Oregon, board members of two adjacent neighborhood associations were becoming increasingly unsettled about the condition of their neighborhoods. Many decades-long trends and indicators of society's well-being continued to decline like almost everywhere else in the country. More people were struggling to get by. Affordable housing was in short supply. The increasing cost of food and energy was affecting many more people. Climate change was a constant worry. Social, political, and economic disequity was a bigger problem than ever. Most elected officials and governments were stuck on remedies based on market and growth-based policies that can take responsibility for many of these problems in the first place. Several members of the two neighborhood association boards in Eugene have been following stories about neighborhoods and communities investing in local strip malls. The results were encouraging. Shared ownership boosted community well-being.

in many ways. Those board members thought if a neighborhood or community could benefit simply by being co-owners of a local strip mall, what might be the benefits if the nearby community not only had a big ownership stake in the strip mall, but actually helped create a plan to transform the strip mall to address many of the neighborhood's important needs and issues? The local strip mall was a sizable shopping center with a typically wide range of businesses, including a large chain grocery store, a pet store, military recruiter, credit union, tanning salon, nail shop, a large thrift store, several cafes and restaurants, an ophthalmologist, fast food shacks, furniture, a dentist office, and more. The parking lot, rarely even a fourth used, amounted to almost 3 acres. A growing number of businesses were failing, and the owners of the mall were known to be interested to sell. The two neighborhood organizations crafted a shared meeting about the strip mall that featured local professionals with collective expertise in commercial real estate, architecture, planning, and social enterprise. They were asked to deliver their thoughts about a neighborhood-owned shopping center. The meeting was a great success. Many in the audience were enthusiastic about transforming the strip mall. We can thank the enthusiasm to an overall growing interest in community affairs over the past 10 years. As important metrics of society's well-being continued their decades of decline, a growing number of people were becoming interested in more non-conventional approaches for dealing with the problems. There seems to be an inverse relationship between affluence and building community cohesion and solidarity. Compressing our fiction story, the neighborhoods crafted an action plan to redevelop the strip mall so it could be better set for the changing and uncertain times. There had been many meetings and subcommittee meetings with residents of the neighborhoods, the merchants, city, and advisors. Everyone was amazed at how much expertise existed in the two neighborhoods relating to the project. Important civic assets had been slumbering for decades. The existing owners of the mall, impressed with the redevelopment idea and also having a change in their own worldviews, and also aware of the changing investment and social landscapes, offered to become partners. They worked with a neighborhood group as participants, not owners. This transformation addressed many city planning goals that had been on the books for decades, having to do with reducing use of cars, build affordable housing, empower the community, encourage local business, and reduce greenhouse gases, and much more. In the spirit of Chicago trend, there were literally hundreds of small local investors in the project, ranging in size from $1,000 to over $1 million. Many people had come to realize investing in the good of the community was investing in their own well-being too, so they chose to put time and money into the strip mall project rather than buy a new car, a kitchen remodel, or expensive vacation. People were prioritizing time and money for the public good. Many of the existing merchants in the strip mall also bought in. Several businesses with products and services based on the declining consumer culture sold out, and the newly available spaces became open to new use that better fit the changing retail, commercial, and economic outlook. So the final outcome of the strip mall project 5 years later was big news. Long before the project was finished, other neighborhoods in Eugene were assessing their own strip mall possibilities. One could identify about 9 strip malls scattered around Eugene that had parking lots of at least an acre and several up to 3 acres, like Santa Clara Square.
the distribution around town was just right for creating micro downtowns where most people in the city lived within a half mile of a current strip mall location. Smaller scale redevelopment projects were also attracting interest, while many existing merchants, somewhat woken up by the Santa Clara project, were making changes to their own businesses to catch up with emerging trends of the public's interest in moving towards sustainability. Time out. Again, this is a fiction story about transforming a suburban strip mall in Eugene, Oregon. The plan for Santa Clara Square was to build mixed-use commercial and residential on the existing 3-acre parking lot. The new development includes 7 multi-story buildings, 4 and 5 stories tall. The buildings are contemporary, most with balconies, and designed for passive solar assist. There is commercial below, specifically businesses and services that have been missing in this part of town. There are several small plazas between buildings and one main plaza with fountains, landscaping, playground, places to mix and mingle, an amphitheater, and more social amenities. There is no parking in the plazas. The only parking saved from before is on the periphery. There are shuttles threading among the buildings to take people to their destinations. The entire development is very safe for children and elderly. There are a variety of apartment designs. All are affordable. One can choose a quad arrangement where a person has their own bedroom, but they share a kitchen, common space, and bathroom with others. This sharing reduces cost a great deal. And there are a number of residential designs to fit intentional community living. Those wanting to live in the quads and the intentional living areas are required to take classwork to prepare them for those social conditions. One of the most exciting features for living in the new Santa Clara Square is people who do not have a car pay less for rent. There are flex cars on site so people can rent a car when they need one, and there are car share networks. Transit is enhanced with express buses to downtown. Nearby streets have been redesigned to make biking and walking much safer and attractive for people living in the surrounding neighborhoods. There are more cultural amenities on site, including a library, a makerspace, gym, indoor and outdoor climbing walls, kindergarten and child care. There are even shared rooftop gardens and terraces. With so many amenities, one would think rent would be high, but because of shared residential features, the cost of building was reduced a great deal compared to conventional apartments. And because there is minimal parking, space that would have been taken up by cars is used for residential space and amenities instead, which increases the income capacity of the project. The take-home message from this episode of A Primer for Paradigm Shift is that unusual and non-conventional ideas and actions at the present time to address the deepening challenges of this point in history may well become far more sensible to the mainstream as time goes by and be the point of departure for even more creative initiatives. From this perspective, small and medium-scale projects that are citizen-initiated are our best hope. What is highly important is for those real-life positive stories to go out to a wider audience. We have far more allies and assets to work with in our own neighborhoods and communities than we realize. Prioritizing our individual and collective time and money for the good of people and planet is how we discover those allies and assets and build community culture. Paradigm Shift is trading the excess consumption and vanity of the consumer culture
for modesty of lifestyle, service to the community, uplift of the spirit, care for the natural world in the present and moving forward. Transforming suburban strip malls totally fits in to paradigm shift and moving toward

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1: So we've all been seeing the headlines coming out of Silicon Valley where AI engineers, workers from Anthropic and other tech companies are warning that AI might cause mass extinction, the end of humanity. So I don't think that we should necessarily take seriously what they're saying about the tools, about AI itself, but we should take very seriously the fact that they are willing to gamble the entire world for what they believe is a very profitable technology.
0: As AI researchers warn unregulated artificial intelligence could kill off the human race, we'll speak with Astra Taylor and Naomi Klein, co-authors of the new book, End Times Fascism and the Fight for the Living World. The book examines how wealthy elites, including tech CEOs, are preparing for the end of the world, even as they contribute to growing inequality, political instability, wars, and the climate crisis.